0: if it surprised him that nuclear energy is still a subject of political debate.
1: I'm, of course, well aware that nuclear energy provokes emotions in people. I think it's a symmetric compared to other sources of power in the sense that it's so great potential, but obviously risks that people have sort of read and about and watched and be serious about. I think the more you talk about nuclear with people, the stronger support you get. The closer people live to a nuclear power plant, the more positive they become towards nuclear. So facts have a tendency to make people very positive to nuclear. For example, the statistic that nuclear is the safest form of electricity generation.
0: I mean, just to follow that up, though, you mentioned series people may have seen, and I think everybody understands which series you're talking about. And excellent drama, though Chernobyl was, it probably wasn't terribly helpful to people in your line of work. But is that the problem as you see it, that the political debate around it is still based very much in the 1980s? And we've had half a century nearly of technological development since.
1: You're absolutely right. I mean, I think many people who have been vocal about opposition to nuclear are people whose views were shaped in the 70s, 80s, those big debates. I think typically when I discuss with strong opponents of nuclear, they don't really discuss how modern nuclear work. It's more like, are Manchester United going to win or Tottenham? It's not necessarily fact-based. It's more like a position you take on a political subject. And that's, of course, not just for nuclear. I mean, that applies to other, types of generation. Wind has been quite polarizing in the US, for example, recently, which I think is also unfortunate.
0: Right. Tobias, what do you think? On the subject of nuclear energy in particular, is it that more education needs to be done? And if so, how can that work and who should be doing the educating?
2: No, but I think here the whole industry has a great responsibility actually to take that role. And just look at us as Hitachi Energy, we have a clear role to bring our competence to the table here. And we usually preach the message that all these different energy sources are needed and actually combining themselves in a good way. Actually, 2 years ago here at Almedalen, there was this big event that was called actually Nuclear Heart Wind. Mm-hmm. I think that was a fantastic approach because these two actually combine themselves in a very good way. One has the stability and the base part of the generation, and the other one a little bit up and down, but still adds a lot on as an ice on the cake from a competitiveness point of view. So actually the two works very well together.
0: I mean, Jacob, I think it's often useful to think about any issue, not just in terms of what happens if we do this, but also what happens if we don't. If Europe does not keep up on nuclear energy and does not keep advancing on nuclear energy, what could be the possible consequences of that?
1: Well, we've seen one other way to power your continent has obviously been to import fossil fuels from Russia, subjecting yourself to blackmail from your major, biggest geopolitical rival. That, I think, didn't turn out so well. So I think it's quite clear that the world needs clean power today if we want to decarbonize the industry, electrify transport and so on. And I fully agree with Tobias that all sorts of power generation have serve a need. I worked quite a bit with wind before in a previous life. For consumers in power markets, having intermittent power reduces average power price because when the wind does blow, power prices go down, which is, of course, great for consumers. But I also agree with Tobias's point that you need a base load as a foundation of your power system. If you try to, as some people might argue, if you try to go full intermittent power, it will be a very costly exercise. And I think most people today, I mean, that's a strong 65% of Sweden support building new nuclear. In Poland, it's like 85%. So it's a very strong population support for building nuclear in Europe today.
0: I mean, Tobias, it's clearly not as much an issue in Sweden and one or two other countries, Poland, for example, as Jacob mentioned, as it is in others. But when you look at this from a global perspective, as obviously a company like Hitachi must, in your interactions with policy makers, what difficulties do they express in terms of how we pitch this to voters, how we bring people along where nuclear energy is concerned?
2: No, but I think it differs a lot. If I just go across Europe, I mean, there is quite different strategies and different approaches, and I have full respect for that. And I think it goes back to what also Jacob was saying, that it goes back to acceptance and also experience from the various power generation profiles. I mean, also in Sweden, it differs a lot. I mean, you have places where they have had nuclear plants forever and are extremely acceptable. And then you have another area that is not so much acceptable because of lack of experience of that. And I think we see that across Europe. And if you look from a policy point of view, I think many countries are doing multi-dimension approach. Just take UK as an example. They invested in Hinkley Point, massive nuclear program. And on top of that, they're also building the world's biggest offshore wind farms, the Dogger's Bank and the Horn Seas, etc. So this combination, I think, is quite common. Even France, I think, is a good example. 70% nuclear and really a nuclear state, but also now building massive gigawatt offshore wind farms. Mm-hmm. I think this is pretty much a common theme.
0: I mean, Tobias, there's clearly then going to be a market for new nuclear tech, new nuclear reactors. How does a company like Hitachi get out in front of the competition?
2: I mean, if you look from our experience, we share that picture very much that was painted right now, that this was, if you go back in time, this was the strong driver in the market, and we saw multiple projects across the globe. And if you look at today, Hitachi Energy has pretty much 70% of all nuclear in the world has some kind of Hitachi Energy scope or our former brands, but the same operations that we're running today. But then the last decade, it has not been there as a strong market driver in the same way. It was still growing a little bit, but not as renewables, for example. And now we see really a new renaissance in terms of nuclear. So we see this across Europe, definitely, but also across the globe, that this is coming back now. And I think also what we added as a piece to the table is the new generation of nuclear, the SMRs and even the AMRs and the generation four on top of that. So this is really developing. I think that's also attracting more projects.
0: Well, Tobias, just as a final lesson to draw out of this, and this has come up a few times this week, and it's come up a few times talking to people around the world the last few years as everyone looks at what Ukraine has learned about resilience in all sorts of ways. Is this the future, a much more diffused and spread out power grid?
2: I think there is not ones and zeros or this or that. I think this will be a nice complement of what we already have. I mean, if you go back in time, this energy system was looking completely different across the globe and also in Sweden. And it was quite simple systems. You had a generation in the north of Sweden and in the south of Sweden, and then you built the generation from one side to another and out to the consumers. Today, it's looking different. We see the prosumers, we see even households with their own solar panels on the roof and own self-prosuming their own energy, so to say. And I think what we're speaking about now together with Blykalla here is a nice add-on that really fits into the picture, because you're going to have industries like data centers with a huge need of power that is not matching towards the old-fashioned built system. So this is really fitting like a glove.
0: That was Jacob Stedman, CEO of Blykalla, and Tobias Hansen, Country Managing Director of Hitachi Energy in Sweden. This is the Foreign Desk. You're listening to The Foreign Desk with me, Andrew Muller. Joining us now is Anke Weidlich, Professor in Sustainable Energy Systems at the University of Freiburg and a member of the German Federal Government's Expert Commission on Monitoring the Energy Transition. Anke, first of all, if we think about nuclear technology in itself, what has your research found about how it has changed / evolved over the years?
3: Currently, the state-of-the-art reactors that are being built are pretty much the same as we had in the 80s when there was a lot of expansion in Europe. And also the economics of nuclear energy are still the same. So you want to have a high utilization of the reactors once they are built. That means ideally they would run on all the way through, so every hour of the year. And that, of course, clashes somehow with the renewable system that is evolving at the same time. Not so much technically, because reactors can be also operated flexibly. You can ramp them up and down, but that means it's bad for the economic profitability, because the costs are simply higher per unit of energy produced if you don't use it all the time. But this is a general pattern that hasn't changed much, and it will also not change in the future, because the nuclear energy will always remain a capital-intensive technology. That means once you build it, you want to exploit it as much as possible, and that means it's not so flexible, or you wouldn't like to adjust it to the variability of renewables in the future, for example.
0: So is it more or less difficult to integrate nuclear power into a grid largely powered by renewables than it might have been to integrate nuclear energy with fossil fuels?
3: Yes. So if you combine it with fossil-based generation, then typically nuclear gets the first priority, as it's the cheapest, because you only have the fuel rods that you replace after a couple of years, so there's not so much fuel cost. But in comparison to fossil energy, where every kilowatt hour you produce, you need the fuel, and if you produce less, you save on this fuel cost. That means you can combine it nicely with controllable gas-fired power generation, for example, and that gas-fired power generation, as it has also an opposite cost structure, means it's cheap to build, but then expensive to operate, while nuclear is the opposite, expensive to build and then cheap to operate. You want to combine it in a way that the flexibility comes from the gas-fired power plant and the not flexible operation is a nuclear power plant. And if you combine it with another technology that's not demand-driven, like variable renewable, that's, of course, not the perfect match. You still need something that you can build cheap, so to have the capacity, mm-hmm. but it is flexible and where the economics is not so bad if you don't use it throughout the whole year.
0: So, I mean, does that mean that governments, as you see it, might be tempted to make a decision between having nuclear energy and renewables, i.e. picking one or the other?
3: In my perception, of course, it is very obvious if you want to reduce CO2 emissions to choose the options that come fossil-free. That means renewables and nuclear. But unfortunately, the two together do not make up a good system. And that's the problem that is often overseen, because both technologies have a similar structure in that they are expensive to build, so capital intensive at the beginning, and then you don't want to operate that in a demand driven way, or you can't. For renewables, they come like the weather dictates, and for the nuclear, you want to operate them as much as possible, otherwise they're not economic. And mixing the two is not ideal, and that's the problem. Because it's still, you think, okay, nuclear is a firm generation. Yeah, it's there when you want it. Yes, it is in principle, but that's not the most economic way to operate. And the more you flexibilize, if you want to say it like that, the nuclear generation, the more expensive it gets. So then it loses the advantage. The advantage is that it's always there, but if you don't have anything to back it up with, so that you can follow the demand, then it's a problem also economically for nuclear energy.
0: Is there also a thing, and this is just something I was reading about, that ironically, perhaps Europe's changing climate might be quite good for solar energy, but it's more difficult for nuclear energy, because I know Switzerland's shut down at least one of its nuclear plants several times this summer, and so did several other European reactors. Is that a problem nobody foresaw at the time?
3: Well, it's quite a well-known problem, and it's, of course, it's coming more often, because the higher the temperature in the rivers, the higher the likelihood that you have to shut down a power plant. But that's true for all thermal power plants, not necessarily only nuclear energy. So it can happen to fossil generation as well. The problem with nuclear is that the efficiency is not that high. It's typically in the order of 33%. That means you have a lot of heat that is generated as a byproduct of power generation. And that is a stronger limitation. So the more heat you generate, of course, the more often you can run into trouble when rivers are too warm, or also the sea, depending on what you use for cooling. So that's a problem for thermal power plants in general, and more severe for nuclear power plants.
0: Obviously, you're speaking to us from Germany, which has closed down its nuclear program. The last reactor shut in 2023. This was a very popular move at the time in the wake of the Fukushima disaster in Japan. It now seems to be less so. You have 55% of Germans saying they want nuclear energy back. The Chancellor Friedrich Merz calling closing it a grave strategic mistake. Do you see any prospect of it being restarted in Germany? And perhaps as somebody who actually does understand how this works, what's been your sense of the tenor of the debate and how well-informed or otherwise it's been?
3: Mm-hmm. Of course, the shutdown was at the worst possible time. Electricity prices were extremely high. It was in the midst of the gas crisis. And of course, it was a bad timing. And it was also obviously economically not a good decision to shut down reactors that you could have used longer. But that's a completely different question from building new power plants. And I think those that think all the consequences through of rebuilding a nuclear economy in Germany are much more skeptical than those that just look at the specific situation that we had reactors that we shut down prematurely. So we have to separate these two discussions. Mm-hmm. Shutting down reactors that would still work is, of course, perceived very negatively. But on the other hand, there's not a too strong push towards new reactors.
0: That was Anke Weidlich, professor in sustainable energy systems at the University of Freiburg and a member of the German federal government's expert commission on monitoring the energy transition. You're listening to The Foreign Desk. This is The Foreign Desk on Monocle Radio. No one country is driving the nuclear renaissance, if that's what we're calling it, with the enthusiasm of China. Of all the reactors under construction around the world right now, half are going up in the People's Republic. But is domestic power all China wants from them? Well, joining us finally is Isabel Hilton, visiting professor at King's College London's Lau Institute and founder of China Dialogue. Isabel, let's start with the public mood in China. As far as it's ever possible to tell, is there any meaningful debate in China about the virtues of nuclear energy?
4: Once the state has made up its mind in China, opposition tends to be muted. So I think the last concerns that were very publicly aired was when the Fukushima accident happened. And there was a lot of concern in China, particularly about seafood, about the idea that the waste was being dumped in the ocean and that fish was no longer safe. And that was really the last public moment for concerns about nuclear. Since then, it's been pretty much a celebration of Chinese technology and Chinese mastery of complicated builds.
0: They are forging spectacularly ahead on this. I mean, certainly by recent US estimates, Chinese nuclear capacity has nearly doubled in the last decade alone. What is the big rush here?
4: Well, the big rush was all of the above, really. It grows out of the combination of China's pollution crisis, the great industrial revolution that China launched in the late 80s and the 90s. All of that needed energy. Now, the energy that China has natively is coal. That's highly problematic, both for domestic reasons and for, obviously, climate reasons. It has built a lot of big hydro, but they've pretty much dammed every river that can be productively dammed, working now on the Great Bend in the Brahmaputra, which is controversial because it's transboundary. And so nuclear was kind of what was going to be available if they could crack it. Of course, you know, China's nuclear story begins with military nuclear, as everybody's does. And that was goes back to the 1960s. So there was a defection from the United States by Chinese scientists. They built a nuclear program in the early 60s and detonated. They had their first test in 1964. And characteristically, when a nation goes nuclear in the military sense, a civil nuclear program isn't far behind, partly for reassurance, partly because the kind of skills you need in a military program, you know, are readable across a civilian program. So you tend to maintain a civilian program, partly for PR reasons, but also to nurture the skills. And so in 1970, Zhou Enlai initiated the civilian nuclear energy program. At that point, it was really about power shortages, about the very rapidly growing need for power. And China had never built a civilian nuclear plant. So it starts again with China trying to do it itself, realizing quite quickly that that was going to take too long and there would be too many errors. So doing this thing, you know, from the 1980s, again, is very characteristic of Chinese economic development, inviting everybody in to build and insisting on technology transfer and on IP transfer. So that's really how it gets started in earnest.
0: And does China now think of it exclusively as a domestic program, or do they anticipate that if they become dominant in nuclear energy, if, for example, they end up outstripping the United States in terms of nuclear capacity, that this yet again becomes something they can export to those countries that they seek to make economically dependent on them?
4: China's nuclear program is now very much about exports. They have built more nuclear plants in a shorter time than any other country. As we know, nuclear plants are notoriously over budget and over time. China has now borrowed enough technology, acquired enough technology, and built on it, that it has its own model reactor. And you may recall that in the golden era between which Cameron and Osborne cultivated China, part of that was a nuclear deal. It was in part that China put money into Hinkley Point II, the as yet unfinished French designed nuclear plant, which is being built in the UK. And as a quid pro quo, David Cameron agreed to allow China to build its first overseas reactor. And this was important for China because there's a kind of kite mark effect of passing very stringent nuclear regulations in an advanced Western country. So British nuclear regulation, had China's plant gone ahead, would have been a major selling point for other Western countries. In fact, it didn't happen. And it didn't happen for geopolitical reasons. The whole deal was bought out, was cancelled by subsequent British governments for national security reasons. So China didn't get to build in an advanced Western country, but it did build in Pakistan. So Pakistan currently operates, at the last count, 6 Chinese nuclear plants built pretty quickly, pretty cheaply, financed by China. And that is now China's model for exporting nuclear technology.
0: Is there a potential security hazard or security risk, national security risk, that is attached to allowing China to build nuclear plants on your own nation's territory?
4: Well, Britain, like other Western nations, has got a little squeamish about China on critical national infrastructure, energy of all kinds. You know, we've had arguments about inverters on wind farms. So a nuclear plant, it's not just built and handed over, because the company that builds a nuclear plant enters into characteristically a 40-year maintenance and then decommissioning contract. So you're locking yourself into a relationship which is pretty critical with a country that is perhaps taking some geopolitical turns that you don't like. So, for example, in Central and Eastern Europe, it was the Soviet Union that built the nuclear plants. And when the Soviet Union collapsed, a whole series of countries which were formerly Warsaw Pact countries found themselves with continuing dependency on Russia for the maintenance of those plants and indeed for the supply of fuel. And that caused complications when Russia started behaving as Russia is behaving. So to enter into a relationship in which a major power builds a plant for you, no matter how attractive it is in terms of speed, of price, and indeed of reliability, you're committing yourself to a geopolitical relationship which can be weaponized by the supplier. And that has been China's problem in the West.
0: I mean, nonetheless, would China perceive a potential advantage, thinking globally, thinking in terms of asserting itself in that squeamishness of the West, not just about Chinese nuclear energy, but about nuclear energy generally? There has been a few European countries which, you know, got massively frightened by Chernobyl and then Fukushima, and also by domestic opposition.
4: Absolutely. And the most notorious case, of course, is Germany, which had the firmest opposition and shut down its nuclear program. You know, a decade ago, I think you would have regarded the global nuclear industry as pretty much on its way out. But a number of things have happened since then, notably climate change. We're now in a climate emergency. And for certain sectors of opinion that agree that there is a climate emergency and agree we do need to do a transition, there are people who are not enamored of renewables, who don't think renewables are going to be sufficient, and still regard nuclear as an important baseload power. Nuclear plants take a long time to build and they're very expensive, so it's not going to make a rapid difference to the climate emergency. But in the longer term, you can see that nuclear now has a future, which I think we didn't think it was going to have a decade ago. China is very much part of that. China has used that decade to master the technology, to produce its own designs. And it comes in at a third of the price and maybe half the time of any other offer. So China is positioning itself to build nuclear plants, if not in the West, then certainly in Pakistan. It had hopes in Argentina, but politics took a different turn there. But you can imagine across South Asia, East Asia, and Africa that China's offer could be pretty attractive.
0: That was Isabel Hilton, visiting professor at King's College London's Lao Institute and founder of China Dialogue. This is The Foreign Desk. That's it for this episode of The Foreign Desk. We'll be back next week, and look out for The Foreign Desk Explainer, available every Wednesday. The Foreign Desk was produced by Anita Riota and Lily Austin. Lily also produces The Foreign Desk Explainer. 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From me, Andrew Muller, thanks very much for listening. Until next time, goodbye.
5: Thanks very much, Andrew and the team. That was The Foreign Desk. We will have a Foreign Desk Explainer for you in the next hour, and there will be a brand new episode of the full show coming to you at midday here in London later on today. So do look forward to that. And with me, Chris Chermak, you're going to have music next.
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0: Future Islands with a classic there, Seasons out of the United States. Catriel and Paco Amoroso from Argentina. Before that, this is Monocle Radio.
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0: Welcome back to The Weekend Shift, heading to Brazil next, Sao Paulo to be exact. That's where you find the electronic musician Diogo Ramos.

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1: Ciao. And before that, Rigoberta Bandini rounding out the hour here on Monaco Radio. Coming up to 2 a.m., a Foreign Desk Explainer.

0: You're listening to Monocle Radio in association with Chanel Watches. Inspired by racing yachts, the J12 reconnects with its original inspiration and its original world, water. Both immensely soothing and peaceful, yet capable of unlimited strength. It is this breadth, balance, and singularity that define the intrinsic values of the first unisex sports watch by Chanel. A sensory icon designed to transcend horizons that has shaped the world of watchmaking for more than a quarter of a century. Chanel Watches, official timekeeper of Monocle Radio.
1: It is 9 a.m. in Beijing, 3 a.m. in Zurich, 2 a.m. here in London, and 2200 in Buenos Aires. That's the time on Monocle Radio, brought to you by Chanel Watches. Coming to you from our studios at Midori House in London, I'm Chris Chermak with you on Monocle Radio for just a little while longer. We'll have the Foreign Desk Explainer in just a moment. After that, in an hour's time, Tom Edwards is here for the latest episode of The Entrepreneurs. A little bit later on in the mornings, we're also going to have, well, lots and lots of music coming up, as well as the Bulletin with UBS. And of course, Monocle on Saturday later in the morning as well. Stay tuned for all of that right here on Monocle Radio. Well, first up for this hour, it's time for Andrew Muller and the Foreign Desk Explainer.
2: Earlier this week, King Charles III was presented with a bill for $10 billion, give or take. Alert listeners may have already surmised that this is a crassly reductive and or crashingly sensationalist presentation of events, cynically essayed in order to keep the passing punter tuned in beyond the opening paragraph. They are, of course, correct. But don't knock it. It worked. Brandishing the invoice was a delegation led by Jamaica's Culture Minister, Olivia Grange. The National Council on Reparations, as the pertinent body is formally called, is not actually expecting Charles to write them a check. But they do want him to undertake some specific actions. At issue is slavery and the belief that the legacy of the transatlantic slave trade still burdens those nations who were directly affected by it, nearly two centuries after the United Kingdom passed the Slavery Abolition Act of 1833. This is not unique to Jamaica. In June this year, the Next Steps Conference in Accra brought together representatives of many countries who want more than an apology. Though Jamaica is working towards becoming a republic, Charles remains, for the moment, its head of state. Jamaica wants Charles to employ the powers of that role to put three questions to the Judicial Committee of the Privy Council. The Privy Council, for listeners new to the United Kingdom's constitutional eccentricities, is a body of eminences empaneled to advise the sovereign. These are usually current or former politicians, civil servants, judges and bishops who have developed sufficiently aristocratic streaks of grey around the jowls or temples, and appointment is for life. Despite this, meetings of the Privy Council are undertaken without chairs, the thinking being that this keeps proceedings brisk. Yes, it's a standing committee. The Privy Council's Judicial Committee, or JCPC, remains the highest court of appeal for a bunch of British overseas territories and some Commonwealth nations, Jamaica among them. The three questions Charles's petitioners would like him to put to these sages are as follows. 1. Whether the enslavement of Africans in Jamaica was legal under English law. 2. Whether it broke international law. 3. Whether Britain now has a legal duty to provide redress. Charles, to be clear, will not decide whether these inquiries are passed along. His role in this process, like his role in many other things, is largely ceremonial. He will act on the advice of his government. But the wider question of what would happen if the JCPC did happen to find in favour of the Jamaicans has already been kind of answered. Andy Burnham is the latest of several British prime ministers to reiterate that the UK is not going to pay reparations. This is understandable. Any British government that announced that it was going to spend billions of pounds of present-day taxpayers' money to compensate for the historical grievances of other nations would be chased out of office by tea time, and besides which, if it was established that it was possible to stick Britain of all countries with the tab for imperial misdeeds plus interest, who knows where it would stop? Jamaica knows all this, which prompts the question of why Jamaica is doing this. It is, at least in part, politics. In any corner of the world over which the Union Jack once flew, and however broadly cordial relations between former colony and former coloniser may now be, one rarely loses votes by taking a swipe at the British. And this particular issue is, unusually in politics, a no-lose proposition for politicians who embrace it. If your request is rejected or ignored, at least you tried, and you further material for grievance next time your economy or your polls slip. If, by some astonishing sequence of events, you succeed, you'll be on a postage stamp. This particular endeavour may also be a negotiating position. Grange is also seeking the return of some Jamaican artefacts presently possessed by the British Museum, a more plausible goal. There may nevertheless be some nervousness at large in British circles because, as Jamaica also well knows, there is a precedent of sorts for a demand akin to theirs being answered in the affirmative. Because the UK has previously paid reparations for slavery, not to enslaved people or their descendants, but to the people who imprisoned and exploited them. Under the Slave Compensation Act of 1837, £20 million was paid out on 46,000 claims by slaveholders deprived of their human property. It was a fabulous sum, around 40% of the British government's annual outgoings of the time, and was raised by securing loans which were only finally paid off in 2015. When Jamaica and other countries argue that costs can outlive events, they have a case. What is less easy to judge, of course, is exactly who owes exactly what to exactly whom for things done by and to people long dead, and or the circumstances in which a debt of this kind might be declared settled. Everyone's ancestors have, and everyone's nation has, done something dreadful to somebody. Jamaica's petition has already sparked a minor culture war kerfuffle, conservative opinionators harumphing about the risks the Royal Navy's West Africa squadron ran to end the slave trade, the fortune subsequently spent on aid to African and Caribbean countries, and so forth. The argument is unwinnable and unlosable. That's why we'll keep having it. For Monocle Radio, I'm Andrew Muller.
1: Thanks very much, Andrew and the team. Stay tuned. There will be a brand new episode of the full Foreign Desk later on today at midday London time. With me, Chris Termack, though, you've got music for the rest of this hour after a little break.
0: Looking to make your bookshelf the envy of any visitor? Why not add a book from Monocle's collection? 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

0: L'Impératrice out of France there with a classic bit of French pop. Alex Rossi from Italy before that as well. 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
0: Welcome back to The Weekend Shift. Next up from the United States, it's SZA.

Mark and Cremont, the DJ duo out of Milan, featuring Serena Brancale and The Colours as well. Lots of people on that track. Taking us to 3 a.m. here in London, The Entrepreneur is next.

0: You are listening to Monocle Radio in association with Chanel Watches. The silhouette of the J12 watch sets itself apart with its clean, precise lines. Yet, once worn, it is its softness that stands out. Polished with diamond powder, the highly resistant ceramic that adorns it entirely feels as smooth as silk against the skin. A sensory appeal painstakingly perfected for over a quarter of a century that reveals the watchmaking excellence of Chanel. An invincible softness that becomes one with whomever wears it. Chanel Watches, official timekeeper of Monocle Radio.
1: It is 11 a.m. in Seoul, 5 a.m. in Cairo, 3 a.m. here in London, and 2100 in Lima. That's the time on Monocle Radio, brought to you by Chanel Watches. Coming to you from our studios at Midori House in London, I'm Chris Chermak with you on Monocle Radio for just one more hour. Tom Edwards, our head of radio, is here to bring us the entrepreneurs. A little bit later on this morning, we'll also have the bulletin with UBS. We've got tall stories, all of that before we really reach the weekend shows. Monocle on Saturday will be coming up at 9 a.m. London time with Georgina Godwin. Stay tuned for all of that and lots of our favorite music tracks, as always, right here on Monocle Radio. Chris Chermak with you for just one more hour. Next up, it's time for Tom Edwards and the Entrepreneurs.

0: Hello and welcome to The Entrepreneurs on Monocle Radio, the show all about inspiring people, innovative companies and fresh ideas in global business. On today's show, two great stories of women turning their rich experience, entrepreneurial smarts and passion for working with purpose into game-changing organisations. First, we meet the inspirational founder helping to identify, support and prepare talented but vulnerable people that would otherwise be overlooked for sustainable careers in tech.
1: Trafficking can happen within the borders of any country. And so we work with a network of about 120 community-based organizations, government agencies who refer students to our program, which is all about bringing people into STEM fields and just creating space for them to be successful.
0: And later, we'll hear from another founder who's leveraging her skills and experience building and scaling financial institutions in the pursuit of another underserved market.
2: I've always loved building and solving hard problems and focusing on life science, especially women's health. That's such an underserved market. We're half of the population on this earth, and most of the medicines and treatments are focused for men.
0: This is The Entrepreneurs with me, Tom Edwards. You're listening to The Entrepreneurs. Laura Hackney is the CEO and founder of tech training and development platform AnyCannons. A graduate of Stanford and Berkeley and former manager of a human rights program at Stanford's FSI, Laura's also a full-stack software engineer. She has, perhaps somewhat improbably, leveraged all of those skills and experiences and more to create AnyCannons. Where did that name come from? Well, Annie Jump Cannon is a name with which you perhaps should be familiar if you're not already. Cannon was an extraordinary woman who, in the late 19th and early 20th centuries, played a critical role in the development of astronomy's stellar categorization, despite the resistance she encountered as a woman working in this field at that time. A good example, then, of great accomplishment in the face of great challenge. And the perfect name for an organisation that does what AnyCannons does, which is training, preparing and connecting survivors of human trafficking for sustainable careers in technology. It's a programme tailored for people who faced compounded barriers across multiple systems. Laura Hackney stopped by Midori House recently to tell me more of the story.
1: I've been doing a lot of work both in the US as well as in different parts of East and Southeast Asia on the issue of anti-human trafficking. And really, when I was back in the US, to be quite honest, got pretty frustrated that so much of the narrative, especially in the US and also in the UK, was really focused on the quote-unquote rescue or some kind of intervention. How do we get someone out of this situation of human trafficking and not on the what's next? What happens right after? And so started working with a lot of survivor leaders and hearing their stories. And the thing that kept coming up over and over again was, I want to be able to support myself and my family. You know, thoughts and prayers are great. but what I really want to be able to do is to have a job. And so really started looking at how technology could be that pathway for people, not only into a sustainable career, but into different industries, into giving people a chance to really be creative and expressive with what they could produce.
0: Yeah. And I guess it's interesting then you sort of turn to this part of the tech ecosystem that you knew very well. Mm. And it's one, I don't know, forgive me if this is wrong or to generalize slightly, that's perhaps not associated with being particularly civic-minded or expansive in terms of policy terms or how inclusive maybe that it is, although maybe it's meritocratic in some ways. Tell me a little bit about, I don't know, did you instantly have this conviction that actually you could leverage your knowledge of that sector to deliver those goals? Or were you minded that even from the front, look, this might be a bit of a Hail Mary, speaking of thoughts and prayers, yeah, but I'll give it a shot?
1: Yeah, absolutely. I mean, it definitely felt like, you know, there were having conversations with other engineers and the things that kept coming up and we kept hearing is that people who have tremendous problem-solving ability and grit, those were the two characteristics. And we sort of said, oh, we know some people like that. And it was really an opportunity, I think, too. We found, I kind of went into the computer science world thinking I was going to be learning much more about, you know, hard sciences and how machines work and, you know, all of that. And I was like, oh, I'm much more of a kind of humanities, love learning languages and being with people. And but it's so much about how humans think and solve problems. And so much of the technology is just built on our own biology, which is fascinating. And so I think one of the kind of unexpected outcomes of the work has been that a lot of our students have really felt that learning this type of technology and this way of thinking, algorithmic problem solving, you're creating order out of chaos. And it's actually something that feels very healing and very empowering. I've experienced that, and I know a lot of our students have. And so it was a kind of continuous sweep. We started with technology from very practical purposes. It was not going away. It was, you know, lucrative. You could work from home, which at the time we had students who weren't able to take public transportation because their exploiter was still on those, you know, taking those same subway lines and things like that. So we wanted to kind of meet people where we could be the most helpful and also really change the narrative around survivors, especially in the U.S. There's a lot of doubts around people's capacity, around what people could achieve. And our namesake, Annie Cannon, was all about bringing people into STEM fields and just creating space for them to be successful.
0: Talk to me about the team. We heard about your own journey a little bit, but in terms of the experts you bring in and who work as part of Annie Cannon's, obviously they are people who with expertise in tech, in education and product development, but presumably also in social work, in support, in these kinds of areas. Talk to me about the chemistry or almost the alchemy that's involved in bringing those people together.
1: Yeah, oh my gosh. Our team is such a delight. we have people with technology background. We have people with neuroscience, education, pedagogy background. We have someone who's a licensed counselor who does a lot of the one-on-one coaching with our students. We have a career development specialist. I think for us, a lot of our staff members have lived experience as survivors of trafficking, gender-based violence. It's really important that they serve as reference points, as models for our students, but also really understanding, I was in your seat once, learning how to do this complicated task in this programming language, and I promise you can learn it. So I think for us, teaching that kind of understanding is much harder than teaching software, actually. And so having those folks on our team and having our team really reflect the people that we serve is really important.
0: Talk to me a bit about the mechanics then of, I don't know how the process works, whether it's outreach, whether it's onboarding people with these experiences, how you ensure you can connect with the community you need to serve. Mm-hmm. What are the nuts and bolts of that process and how do you support people? Maybe I don't know if it's useful to give us a sort of a typical example. Mm-hmm. I guess the problem is there probably is no typical example and people's experiences are often atypical. But tell us a bit about how someone's journey into that Annie Cannon's experience starts.
1: Yeah, absolutely. We often talk about the fact that the majority of our students, about 80%, are actually born in the U.S. And almost all of our students, 100% of them experience trafficking in the U.S. So it's not just people being trafficked into particular countries. Trafficking can happen within the borders of any country. And so we work with a network of about 120 organizations, community-based organizations, government agencies who refer students to our program. So it's really after someone is out of their situation, kind of post-crisis, and asking that what's next question. They're referred to us, they go through an application process, an interview process. We have a whole interview that's really based around, is this the right time for someone in their journey to join a program like this? But we also do some, we call them more education agnostic kind of problem solving exercises, really to see if people are going to be interested in this world of coding. Now I'm really excited because we do have some students who've gone through our program who have the core technical foundations but are starting to branch into other fields like cybersecurity, product management, design. We even have someone really interested in gaming, which is exciting. So they go through, after the interview and application process, a 12-month training in-house with our team. So they're with us 20 to 25 hours a week, everything from exactly how the digital workplace operates up through full stack software engineering. Of course, we're weaving in a lot of ethical AI education at the moment. Just that little thing, AI, you might have.
0: It tends to crop up almost regardless of what we're talking about. Yeah. It's the way of the world at the moment.
1: Yeah, but it's wonderful. And then after the 12 months, we then place people in a 15-week apprenticeship with a company. All companies are tech companies these days, but it's great because our students get to work on a technical team. It's low risk for the company because we continue to pay their compensation and benefits. And we've been really excited recently to partner with more Series B growth stage startups. We've seen a really high conversion rate, about 80% into full-time hires. So we're just working with more VCs and investors who are connecting us with their portfolio companies and really getting our folks into these growth stage companies where they can see kind of the full end-to-end stage of how the business operates.
0: Amazing number if you can talk about getting 8 out of 10 or more into those full-time positions. That's an incredible ratio. If we zoom out a little bit, Laura, what's the kind of macro environment, particularly in the US? There's lots of talk about defunding of loads of critical social policy areas. And obviously, one hopes and one expects a little bit that the philanthropic space or corporate social responsibility can sort of plug some of the gaps. But it's a really, really, really tough environment. I don't know, what's that like? How's any kind of, you know, you're a decade in, perhaps you saw it coming, but there's sort of some of the narratives, the discourse in some of these areas, it's really challenging. I don't know, what can you make sense of the current environment?
1: Yeah, it's really tough. And I think for us, the most immediate impact that we felt is a lot of the services that our students rely on either before they come to our training or while they're in their training have been impacted. Different housing programs, certain case management organizations, certainly legal aid organizations. We've seen just a lot of programs shut down, and that's been really challenging. I think for us, it's continuing to evolve with the landscape in the job marketplace as well. We've historically partnered with larger companies, Wells Fargo, Delta, companies that are able to bring on. But also we've had a lot of success in smaller, mid-sized companies as well. And just having a larger portfolio of companies that can hire our students has always felt right to us, just because we can really tailor it and help students get placed where they want to be working. But I think on the nonprofit side, we've definitely seen over the last 16 months, a lot of funders saying, well, let's just wait and see, at a time when we really need people to be leaning in. And I think really kind of looking at a lot of the workforce development funding starting to shift. At the same time, a lot of new AI funding kind of coming into the space. But it's interesting because our model is very much based not on breadth of number of people that we serve, but the depth of impact with each individual we work with. So there's been a kind of a, because of AI and because we can now apparently scale everything, you know, you should be...
0: It's as easy as that.
1: You know, we should be serving hundreds of thousands of people as quickly as possible. And for us, it's, you know, we're going to continue with that model around depth. And we do have plans around expanding to new cities across the U.S. And we've been talking to a lot of wonderful organizations outside of the U.S. as well, who really want to bring more people into the space. But I think it is challenging when you're up against both the uncertainty, all of the shifts, as well as I think people who could be stepping in are just continuing to say, we'll wait and see.
0: And sit on the margins.
1: Yeah.
0: I often ask people who do this kind of work, which is very inspiring, and they seem to be optimistic by their nature, even if, or sometimes counterintuitively, they are hearing and seeing and witnessing and dealing with people who suffer sometimes unimaginable trauma. And yet that seems to galvanize them to retain that foundational optimism, despite your adjacency to those stories and that complicated backdrop that you've just described. Strikes me you're still optimistic. How so? What's the secret, Laura? Is it that you just see one case where you get that great outcome and it gives you enough? Tell me about how you retain your optimism, if indeed you'd agree you are an optimist.
1: I would. And I think despite the, you know, a lot of our students as they go through the program, a lot of things can be, people can be re-triggered. Certain things can come up. A lot of our students experienced exploitation that was happening kind of concurrently online as well as in person. And so I think there's been a lot of times when we used to say that it was usually around week 4 of our training when you've had a kind of that community built and trust built that suddenly everyone would share their stories. So we as a team would kind of have that, you know, just making sure that people are prepared. But we have a lot of fun in our classrooms. We're building things. Our students are presenting projects, doing stand-ups. They're doing showcases at the end of each term. And it's, I make a lot of really bad punny jokes.
0: Those are the best kind of jokes, in my opinion.
1: I mean, 100%. But it's watching someone go through the process of being able to slow down, of being able to make mistakes, see bugs, fix them, learn, be curious, that I think it's a really important space, our classroom. And I think for me, the times when I get to jump in and guest lecture, I used to teach our classes and now we have a wonderful team of people teaching our classes. But every term I'm like, can I just jump in for one class? And so I think it's seeing that and then seeing our students not only go into, you know, send the email with the offer letter, but also just seeing them come back and support future students. And so I think it's that community feeling. It's kind of bringing that levity. And I think there's a lot of pressure to kind of have these sort of big moments of this is kind of what we're doing and the kind of shininess. But really for me, it's the day-to-day. It's the student who moved into our advanced classes and finally got health insurance. So was finally able to get her vision tested and get a pair of glasses. You know, it's those types of things that I think they make a difference and people notice. And I have a lot of hope.
0: Well, I'm sure people listening will say, I need to find out more. I'd like to support. I'd like to get involved. Who knows? What's the path of least resistance? I'm sure you'd welcome people to get in touch. But yes. What should they do if this message, this kind of story, this kind of optimistic take? It's like gratuitous optimism. I love it. But what should people do if they want to act on that impulse?
1: Yes, absolutely. I mean, we are bringing in more companies for hiring our students. You can reach out on our website, innycannons.org. We have placements coming up for each of our cohorts in January, May, and September. So we're always looking for companies that really want to bring on exceptional talent and support our students as they step into their career paths. We have a mentorship program, and then you also can sponsor a classroom. So if you're interested in any of those things, we have companies also come in and do these cutting edge talks. So we're always hearing from technologists, from developers, from product managers, what's changing in the industry for them and how are they bracing for that change. So we love to hear people and have them come into the classroom.
0: That was Laura Hackney, the founder and CEO of tech training and development platform, AnnieCannons. You can find out more by heading over to anniecannons.org. You're listening to The Entrepreneurs. Next up, we're talking to another entrepreneur with a track record of building and scaling innovative businesses, but who's also undertaking something of a thematic pivot for her latest venture, but one prompted by an interest in working with intention and purpose. Monika Liikkama, the Finnish entrepreneur who made her name building financial institutions like payments company Infus, tells Monocle's Ian Wiley why she swapped fintech for the complexities of women's health, and why success these days has less to do with material things and more to do with the legacy she's planning on leaving behind.
3: Like, I know how to build banks. I built 60 plus now banks or financial institutions. So I know that. So, and it's boring.
4: Monika Liikkama made her name in Finnish fintech. After helping build Infuse into one of Europe's leading payments companies, she could easily have stayed in banking. Instead, Monika chose something much harder. I met her at Aalto University in Helsinki, where she is entrepreneur in residence.
3: I've always loved building and solving hard problems and focusing on life science, especially women's health. That's such an underserved market. We're half of the population on this earth, and most of the medicines and, you know, treatments are focused for men. So I said, I love men. I have two sons and a lovely husband. But there's an untapped market. And I was like, let's do it. And it's very hard. Like, in fintech, we think that's hard. You know, it's so regulated. And I'm regulated under the Finnish supervisors and the UK FCA. But med tech, medical device, level 3 grade, that's the next level shit. And that's what I'm doing, because I like next level shit.
4: Monika is now executive chair of Lignum Medical, a Finnish startup tackling a problem that affects millions of women, but is rarely talked about publicly.
3: So 2019, a group of hardcore doctors and midwives and nurses and whatever sat down, and they have been working a long time, gynecologists and urologists, with the incontinence problem, and especially focused on stress urinary incontinence in women. So 1 in 4 women suffer from pretty severe incontinence problems, and it's born out of three typical things. 1, childbirth, 2, obesity, and 3, old age. The treatments have been either very invasive, meaning that it's severe enough that you need to go into surgery, and predominantly they've been fixing the urethra with a sling or a mesh that's been done by medical plastic. So there has been a series of lawsuits due to problems arise from putting plastic into the body. And then some years ago, a company started building a hydrogel that you actually inject and fix the problem, so to say. But the current solution that they're using, it's based on medical plastic. So you're actually injecting plastics into the body to fix the peeing, so to say. Then the other non-invasive treatments have been, you know, take some pelvic muscle training lessons, listen to some mindfulness dibba-dabba, or most use diapers. So if you think about that, this problem arises from around 25-ish up until, you know, old age. So there's a lot of super athletes, for example, who suffer from this. So that's what they started developing and researching. And what they did was focused on plant-based, fully organic stuff, and really looking into how does that work in the body, what kind of reaction does it have, etc., etc. Then they started to be ready to become a spin-out from the university. And that's when I kind of stumbled upon this. So I had a lunch with the founder, because I met her last year in other occasions, and she had another idea that she pitched, which I thought sucked, like, really. So I was like, yeah, no way, yeah, this is like, no, I'm not going to do this. And then she sent me, like, hey, I have one other thing that I would really like to have a lunch with you. And I was like, okay, sure, because I strongly believe in networking, because you never know. And this is a good example again, like, you never know what happens. I sat down, she started explaining this problem. I was like, that's interesting, and that's hard, because they have patents and IP and a lot of stuff. And then I listened to the game plans. I was like, oh, God, like, you know, this is not going anywhere. And then she said, no, it's not going anywhere. I don't know what to do. I said, but I can join. Let's make this a world-leading med tech.
4: What's the magic that Monica brings to this?
3: I'm a mega pimp. So I know the university is like, oh, God. But they hired me also here in the Aalto University, which is a huge honor to be executive in residence. So I'm here to pimp stuff off, make the right people talk to each other. And then I also put the big, hairy, audacious goal. Because I said, like, just so you know, we're going to be dual listing in Europe and in US by 2037. Let's start counting back on what needs to happen. So I think I bring the steroids, you know, I inject the speed, or let's say the sense of urgency, because they know what needs to get done, but they have been in such a big corporate, or they've been in this mindset that it has to take time. And so Eva, who is the CEO, she's with the carrot, and then I come with the stick.
4: And so how important is it to set that goal at the end?
3: It's massively important. If I look at any other companies that I have been working with and building, there has to be this massive goal. So for Enfuse, I always talked about, like, we want to be the best in the world. We want to win the Olympics. And then you start, like, what does it look like? Because I strongly believe that there's a lot of good people, and people want to do a good job. But if they don't know why they come to work and why they matter, they will be just another worker.
4: Over the course of the various ventures you've been involved in, has your measurement of success changed?
3: Yes.
4: And secondly, what have you learned about yourself?
3: I think the goal is, for me at least, it's to be the best, and it's measured by me, you know, not other people. But I used to have this idea that one day I will be successful, and as a consequence, I can buy a Chanel handbag. So when I did my first secondary, I bought a Chanel handbag, which I don't use, because I don't give a shit. But I realized that for me, that was just a validation of a milestone. It's almost embarrassing now when I say it, because I was like, God. But then now I think it doesn't matter. I also had a Porsche at one time, because I like nice cars, yeah. But it was fully electric. But now, as I'm very mindful that I want actually my money to go to something useful, I drive an Opel. It's a bit painful, but I'm still happy, because I would never put that amount of money, because that amount of money that I put in a car before, I can hire a person or two persons for like over a year.
2: And just imagine what else I can get. So I think the older I have become, the more I realize that, you know, as long as I'm healthy and I can, you know, pay my bills and stuff, that's enough. And then all the rest money is to make things even bigger and better. The older I get, the more I feel responsible for trying to leave this behind a better place. And I think one exercise that truly helped me understand who I am and why I am is I wrote my obituary. So I wrote what I hope that will be written about me when I'm dead. Because again, a statistical fact or whatever research shows that a person is only remembered maximum 3 generations. So what do I want people to talk about me? And I wrote that they will probably, you know, someone will have, you know, the eulogy and they will say like, yeah, Monica, yeah, cursed a lot, but boy, did she got shit done, and she supported people and she wasn't an asshole. And then I tried to live that. So it's my measurement of me. And I think that's what everyone can do. Everyone can wake up and decide to suck less and do more.
0: That was Monica Liekkammer talking to Ian Wiley. And that's all for this episode of The Entrepreneurs. We'll be back at the same time next week. 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
5: 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Can look forward to the next one in the middle of the week. We'll have music, though, for the rest of this hour. Chris Turmek with you just a little while longer after this.
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0: Dabey with a classic, You and I there out of France. New Constellations, the Portland, Oregon duo before that as well. 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

Mari Froes there, one of the rising Brazilian stars, according to our own Fernando Augusto Pacheco. This is Where I Leave You. This has been Chris Chermak here on Monaco Radio. Lots more music coming up over the next few hours. Have a great weekend, everyone.

0: You are listening to Monocle Radio in association with Chanel Watches. Inspired by racing yachts, the J12 reconnects with its original inspiration and its original world, water. Both immensely soothing and peaceful, yet capable of unlimited strength. It is this breadth, balance, and singularity that define the intrinsic values of the first unisex sports watch by Chanel. A sensory icon designed to transcend horizons that has shaped the world of watchmaking for more than a quarter of a century. Chanel Watches, official timekeeper of Monocle Radio.
1: It's 1300 in Brisbane, 7 a.m. in Abu Dhabi, 6 a.m. in Cairo and 4 a.m. here in London. That's the time on Monocle Radio, brought to you by Chanel Watches. Live from London, it's Tom Webb with you here on Monocle Radio this weekend. It is just turned Saturday. It is Saturday the 12th of August, and I hope you're having a fine start to the weekend. Now, we're going to give you exactly that here on Monocle Radio. We've got a full hour of music to get your Saturday started. We're going to take you all around the world with our favourite tracks in our brand new autumnal playlist. Stay tuned. It's next on Monocle Radio. We promise K-pop every hour here on Monocle Radio. Let's start with it. Why don't we get it out the way? We're heading to South Korea for an artist who won the first MTV Movie Award for his country in South Korea for his role in 2009's film Ninja Assassin. It's Rain with Feel It.

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1: Greetings, girl, and welcome to my world of phrasing right up to bat. It's the daisy age, and you're about to walk top stage, so wipe your lottos on the mat. Hip-hop love, this is, and don't mind when I quiz your evolvements before the sun. But clear your court, cause this a one-man sport, and who's better for this than Plugged One? Have to worry about me squashing other deals, cause they've already been squished. Freeze the frame of our moves the same, wish we can continue right behind the bush. You'll stay with me, I know this, but not because of all my earthly treasures, or regardless to the fact that I'm popular.

this dance to introduce myself as the chosen one to speak. 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May it be filled with a pleasure principle in circumference to my voice. 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My destiny of love is brought to an apex. 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

somewhat poured in the mold. Hold my hand, we'll pick my plantation of daisies for a bouquet of souls. Life will be dim at the cut of a rim. Take it as filled to the rim, as in brim. Squeeze your stoop like Betty Boop, then make camel alphabet soup and spell plug ones within. Forward march is the same when transistors will play. Coming to bed is the move. Dolby sound will be thin top crown when I put the needle into your groove.

0: it's I again, and the soul that I send is taking steps to reach your heart. Any moment you feel alone, I can fill up your empty part. We can ascend till we reach daylight heaven, and in a spin we'll hit the top 10. Then we could meet Mr. Stucky and Pop's brother Lucky will preach, let the wedding be. Shot by an arrow of Cupid through a string of a G-clef, my dear, I claim your death. And if you could hear me, by golly gee, true goy is ready for what you possess. 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

0: Keen ears will notice Otis Redding there on De La Soul's track, I Know. That's I spelt E-Y-E. Some American hip-hop there for you from Long Island. But a short break will then bring us something new.
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0: Staying in the United States, we're in Houston, Texas for the American musical trio, Crow Room Men.

0: Adele Castillon there with Rive, a huge hit there from France. But we're going to move to Sweden in our next track.
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0: Huge hit. Now you're going to be singing it throughout your weekend as we head to Sweden for Svea's Never Call Me Again.

Ana Mena and Lola Indigo, famous Spanish pop singers and dancers, to end the hour here on Monocle Radio. But stay tuned. The music's going to keep coming with another full hour of Saturday tunes after this.

0: You are listening to Monocle Radio in association with Chanel Watches. The silhouette of the J12 watch sets itself apart with its clean, precise lines. Yet once worn, it is its softness that stands out. Polished with diamond powder, the highly resistant ceramic that adorns it entirely feels as smooth as silk against the skin. A sensory appeal, painstakingly perfected for over a quarter of a century, that reveals the watchmaking excellence of Chanel. An invincible softness that becomes one with whomever wears it. Chanel Watches, official timekeeper of Monocle Radio.
1: It's 1400 in Brisbane, 8 a.m. in Abu Dhabi, 7 a.m. in Cairo and 5 a.m. here in London. That's the time on Monocle Radio, brought to you by Chanel Watches. Live from London with you this weekend, it's Tom Webb here on Monocle Radio. It's Saturday, it's the 12th of August. Hope you're having a fine start to your weekend. Hope you had a wonderful Friday and week. We are going to keep the weekend vibes coming with a full hour of music. We have a brand new playlist now that we are mid-September. It's an autumnal playlist, but there's some summer fun thrown there as well. And then in an hour's time, stay with us. We'll be resuming the programming here on Monocle Radio with a bulletin with UBS. Tom Edwards is your host for that new program coming your way in an hour's time. Stay tuned to Monocle Radio. Now, we have one band who knows how to get the party started. It's Portuguese indie pop from Madeira. It's Napa.

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0: the English neo-soul singer Olivia Dean from her second studio album, The Art of Loving, Man I Need. Now, we're going to take a very short break, but when we're back, we'll be heading to New York City.
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0: A very exciting and talented multi-instrumentalist now, Cameroonian and American Vagabond. This is Water Me Down.

0: One of Brazil's finest voices, one of Brazil's best popular music voices. Gal Costa there. Beautiful track, giving us a taste of summer. But after this short break, we'll be moving from Brazil to France.
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techno pop from Paris, Sam Queeley with Love Lasso to close out the hour here on Monocle Radio. But I will be back, and I've got the bulletin with UBS.

0: You are listening to Monocle Radio in association with Chanel Watches. 7 times stronger than steel, the J12 ceramic is unmatched in its resistance to abrasions over time. Yet its greatest strength lies in its softness. Polished with diamond powder, it feels as smooth as silk against the skin. Combined with the Caliber 12.1 manufacture movement, the exceptional material embodies all the expertise and cutting-edge technology of Chanel watchmaking. An invincible softness that becomes one with whomever wears it. Chanel Watches, official timekeeper of Monocle Radio.
1: It's 1500 in Brisbane, 9 a.m. in Abu Dhabi, 8 a.m. in Cairo and 6 a.m. here in London. That's the time on Monocle Radio, brought to you by Chanel Watches. Live from London, it's Tom Webb with you this weekend on Monocle Radio. We have so much coming your way over the next 2 hours. Always excited to host on a Saturday because we have the Bulletin with UBS this hour. There will be time to squeeze in our brand new autumnal playlist. And then in an hour's time, we've got plenty more coming your way. Tall stories, a little trip around the world for you, a 10-minute sub-sister program from The Urbanist. And then Monocle on Fashion will be closely followed. So stay tuned for all of that coming up on Monocle Radio. Now, the markets may be closed for now, but let's find out what happened on the Bulletin with UBS.
2: 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Each week, the sharpest minds and freshest thinkers in finance take you beyond the numbers and hype right to the heart of the big issues of the day. This week on the programme, we're once again going to hear the UBS house view on the key factors that are shaping markets in the weeks and months ahead. UBS, as ever, has been watching the data that the watchers are watching and drawing conclusions about those aspects that might influence policymakers and impact the economy. As we will hear from three leading voices in UBS who are joining us today on the programme, the bank's focus remains primarily on three factors: the durability of the AI investment cycle, the breadth and resilience of corporate earnings growth, and the path of inflation and monetary policy. Here to tell us about the bank's base case scenario is our friend Kiran Ganesh. And later, we'll talk to David Lefkowitz about AI and the equities picture, and to Fred Mellers about fixed income and a potential direction of Fed policy. But we kick things off with Kiran, Global Head of Investment Communications in the CIO. Always a pleasure, Kiran. Thanks for being with us. Let's start by kicking around these areas of primary focus for you and your colleagues: the AI investment cycle, earnings, inflation and monetary policy. Tell us about how these themes are continuing to shape the house view.
3: Yeah, well, it's been an interesting market this year because on the one hand, it's been pretty resilient and you've seen indices continuing to move higher. On the other hand, it's felt like there's been a lot going on. You mentioned AI and earnings and inflation, monetary policy. You know, of course, there's also been geopolitics, and that's remained, you know, very much in the headlines. So what we've tried to think about is, you know, what are the factors that are really going to be affecting markets over the next few months, and really to use those to distill our thinking and also to help us come up with some different scenarios on where markets might trade. And then you can build portfolios that can be, you know, hopefully a bit more robust to those different outcomes. And the three key factors that we think are going to be affecting markets over the next few months are AI, and specifically, you know, the amount of investment that continues to go into this ecosystem. Secondly, earnings and the strength and breadth of corporate earnings. It's been really strong so far this year. Obviously, if that continues, that's a good thing. If it doesn't, that could lead to more negative outcomes for markets. And then the third factor is really around monetary policy and around interest rates and the extent to which central banks feel comfortable keeping rates on hold or even cutting interest rates, or in contrast, whether we start to see inflationary pressures forcing central banks into higher interest rates and perhaps even higher government borrowing costs in the terms of their longer term borrowing, if the market starts to become more fearful of fiscal policy over the longer term. So, you know, really, those are the three key factors that we're zooming in on as having the biggest impact on markets over the next few months.
2: Yeah, fascinating. We're going to talk to you and a couple of your colleagues too to kind of unpack some of the different facets around each of those three. Let's just talk about, first of all, momentum then in this AI investment cycle. Look, we've discussed it before, haven't we, Kieran, on this programme going back a ways. I guess that's that key question for markets, isn't it? Is that cycle going to keep its momentum? Is the base case, as you and your colleagues see it, that actually you do think it will remain fairly robust?
3: Yes, I mean, the numbers are just huge. I think it's worth taking a moment to reflect on that. You know, we're looking at $900 billion of global AI capital expenditure, so money that's going into building out data centers and the infrastructure required to run AI. And that's just in 2026. That's up 84% in just the past year. And that's building on 91% growth that we saw in 2025. So we've seen, you know, this almost doubling in the amount of investment each year. In our base case, we think that that number is going to rise by 33% next year. So we've got it going to $1.2 trillion in 2027. Again, sounds like a huge amount of money going in, but we've been surprised to the upside every single year since the launch of ChatGPT and since AI has become, you know, such a focus for so many businesses and tech companies. So, you know, while it is a big number, and of course there are downside risks to that, I think we also need to remember that there are also quite substantial upside risks to it if the past 3 years are anything to go by. So, you know, really, this is going to be a huge driver for markets because, of course, the more investment that goes in, both the more that companies who are linked to, you know, providing the semiconductors, providing the data center services, the more money that they can earn, but also the more confidence that the market will have that, you know, these tech firms are seeing potential for further returns and willing to put more money in, that engenders further confidence that all of this is going to lead to, you know, perhaps even further earnings growth in other areas, productivity gains, et cetera, in future. So, you know, where that number goes is going to be important. Our base case is that it continues to rise to a very substantial number, albeit a little bit slower in terms of the rate of growth than we've seen in recent years.
2: Kieran, next, let's move on to the second core theme, and that is the breadth and resilience of corporate earnings growth. Another fascinating picture. What's informing your views here, Kieran?
3: Yeah, I mean, I think, again, just the level of earnings growth that we're seeing. I mean, I've been in financial markets for, you know, almost 18 years now, and you just don't see this rate of earnings growth unless you're coming out of a recession. I mean, we've seen these kind of things in 2009 or just after COVID. But considering, you know, we're, you know, well into an economic cycle, seeing this rate of earnings growth is really something quite unprecedented. So, you know, we're looking for around 25% year-over-year growth in earnings for US companies. I'm looking for around 15% in Europe and 70% year-over-year growth in Asia for 2026. And, you know, we're more than halfway through the year, so I think we've got quite good evidence that we're tracking at around those levels. So those aren't just, you know, sort of fanciful estimates. They're kind of backed up by what we've really been seeing in the first half of this year. So really substantial levels of earnings growth. So question for us is, you know, how much is that going to continue? All of the AI discussion that we just had, that will have an important bearing on that earnings growth. But what's encouraging is that it's not just about AI. The whole semiconductor space probably contributes just under half of that earnings growth. But we're seeing that breadth elsewhere, areas like financials, like energy, like industrials, also contributing quite strongly to the earnings picture. And that gives us some confidence that this can be sustained because it's a broader expansion that we're starting to see. And, you know, what's encouraging for investors is that that means that the opportunity set is getting a bit broader as well. This isn't just about, you know, you have to invest in tech and some corners of AI in order to experience growth. We're also seeing it in parts of the market that haven't done so well for a long time. You know, I think Europe has been performing fantastically well over the past 18 months or so, which, you know, didn't happen for almost a decade. We've seen, as I said, some of these other sectors, financials, industrials, also starting to pick up. So the breadth of the earnings recovery, something certainly to watch out for as we go forward.
2: Thanks, Kieran. Kieran Ganesh there. Well, next, let's dive a little deeper into those UBS scenarios around the AI cycle and around monetary policy. Joining me now, I'm delighted to say, are David Lefkowitz, UBS Head of US Equities in the CIO Americas, and Frederick Mellers, UBS Head of Global Fixed Income Strategy in the CIO. David, Fred, thanks for being on the show. Kieran's given us some of the base case. David, let me start with you. We heard from Kieran there about the durability of the AI investment cycle. Just give us your view on that. It's a really interesting moment, isn't it? And the pace of change, the moves here are so fast, it's sometimes almost hard to keep up with. But that is a really critical question, isn't it? That's probably on all investors' minds at the moment.
4: Yeah, I mean, both from an equity perspective, Tom, as well as just the broader economy. I mean, I think this is the $64 trillion question. I apologize. Maybe that's a reference to an American game show that people may not recall. But yeah, I mean, this is the central question. I mean, the AI CapEx beneficiaries have generated such a huge return in the equity market. And obviously the outlook from here is sort of central to how equity markets will behave. So yeah, this is front and center for really every investor.
2: Well, then kind of take us by the hand a little bit, David, and guide us. How do you then begin to unpack those concerns and considerations and begin to flesh out meaningful scenarios, whether there's, you know, the negative outcome or the more negative outcome for markets or something that maybe would help drive the rally? How do you go about doing that?
4: Yeah, Tom. So I think the real crux of the issue is really I would say at this stage of the build out, it's really the supply and demand balance for data centers. And so what we do is we spend a lot of time just, you know, trying to gauge that, trying to understand there's a lot of data centers coming online, obviously. Are we still in a situation where we have a supply shortage, which we think is still the case at the moment? And we look at a number of things to sort of gauge that. We can look at the price of renting a GPU, an AI semiconductor. That's a good real-time indicator of where the supply-demand balance is. We can look at usage of AI tools like tokens. We can look at also what some of the key players in the AI marketplace, how their revenues are behaving, whether it be on the cloud side or on the model side. So these are all some of the things that we're monitoring to really better understand that supply demand framework and how the trends are changing going forward.
2: Now, the newish Fed leadership has talked about something of a shift to maybe a more data-dependent, a less guided approach to monetary policy. What do you make of that, Fred?
5: This is really interesting because for old-timers like myself and David, you know, back in the old days in the 90s and before the global financial crisis, central banks actually did not really communicate that much. You know, we'd know when their policy meetings were, and then we'd get, you know, a policy announcement. Then we had the global financial crisis, and we moved into a new world where central banks brought us forward guidance and a lot more speeches to try to, you know, explain where they thought policy was headed. Now, Kevin Warsh wants to go back to the old days and just communicate less. And the market, since he's taken the helm there at the Fed, is trying to understand what that means. And the last few weeks, particularly since the July FOMC, we've seen some really interesting, well, for us bond nerds at least, some really interesting movements in rate markets where those Fed expectations that I mentioned earlier, the 1 to 2 hikes over the next year, have remained quite stable. But the long end of the curve has exhibited a lot of volatility. And what it's doing, it's trying to price in some uncertainty premia around, you know, the central bank, the Fed communicating less. You know, bond investors, without getting that forward guidance, actually want a bit of compensation for investing more longer term. So the market has been pricing in a bit more uncertainty premia into the long end as a consequence of those intentions of wanting to communicate less.
2: Well, let me bring you back in here, David, because that's really interesting. And I think this uncertainty idea is important. And as we've heard, it's around a whole range of variables, from AI to that volatility that Fred was alluding to, inflation, monetary policy. And this, I guess, underpins your approach, which is what, to look at a sort of a breadth of potential scenarios. And I think if we train that AI lens again, just talk us through the sort of bull case scenario for, you know, an AI liftoff and the AI bear market scenario, because that demonstrates, doesn't it, the merit of looking at this whole wide range of possibilities rather than trying to sort of put your hat on one specific set of outcomes.
4: Yeah, exactly, Tom. And I think sometimes as humans, we anchor to the specific set of outcomes. But as we know, you know, the world is much more nuanced than that. And I think it's really important to focus on the range of outcomes that are potentially out there and try to assess the probability. So that's what we're trying to do here. And so in terms of how, you know, sort of the, I would call the bull case for AI, is that we have an AI driven productivity surge. And what that looks like is that businesses and consumers realize that they can do a lot more with the same amount of resources that they currently have. And I think the implication of that is you'd probably see revenue growth accelerate for a lot of companies, not just the actual technology companies themselves, but much, much more broad. And this would be sort of the funding for even more AI infrastructure investment. And the net result would be we'd have AI CapEx would be arguably stronger for longer. We'd have stronger GDP growth. And as we know, stronger growth, stronger profits, that tends to be a quite good environment for equity. So in that case, we could see this bull market not only extend, but really have some very, very nice returns going forward. Now, conversely, I mean, we also recognize, and as we sort of talked about earlier, that the big risk here is that there's an overbuild of data centers. And that's sort of how we think about the downside risk here, that we just invest far too much relative to the demand. You know, that shortfall in demand could be that the model owners just aren't monetizing the technology enough. It could be the funding dries up. There could be a technological breakthrough where we don't need as much computing power. So, you know, we're open-minded about all of these risks. And in that case, yeah, I think you would see a very substantial cut to capital spending, and that would have a pretty negative cascading effect where all the beneficiaries of this spending, you know, all of a sudden, those companies that have been profiting off of this would see some pretty substantial cuts to their profit outlooks. And yeah, so we would be looking at, I would say, a bear market in U.S. stocks, and then that could have negative wealth effects for consumers and, you know, a potential slowdown in GDP growth. So yeah, those are some of the possible scenarios when we think about upside and downside for AI.
2: David Lefkowitz, Frederick Mellers, and before that, Kieran Ganesh. And that's all for this edition of the show here on Monocle Radio. 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I'm Tom Edwards. That's The Bulletin with UBS. Thanks for listening.
1: Thank you very much to Tom Edwards and the team. That was The Bulletin with UBS. 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
1: A huge collaboration now. I want more of it. From France, we've got Angèle and Justice. I should say Angèle is from Belgium. This is What You Want.

0: New Zealand's finest export, a big festival headliner here in London. That was Lord with Supercut. 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
1: The Monocle Daily wraps up the day in Europe every weekday at 1800 London time. 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
0: We are heading to France for an exciting new artist, now signed to Platonic Recordings. Let's wish them a merry future. This is Rolly.

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2: From Caracas, there in Venezuela, a band formed in 2007, still going strong. That's Rowayana. And that's the last track this hour, but stay tuned. I will be back here on Monocle Radio, and we're taking you on a trip to Talk.

0: You're listening to Monocle Radio in association with Chanel Watches. 7 times stronger than steel, the J12 ceramic is unmatched in its resistance to abrasions over time. Yet its greatest strength lies in its softness. Polished with diamond powder, it feels as smooth as silk against the skin. Combined with the Caliber 12.1 manufacture movement, the exceptional material embodies all the expertise and cutting-edge technology of Chanel watchmaking. An invincible softness that becomes one with whomever wears it. Chanel Watches, official timekeeper of Monocle Radio.
1: It's 1600 in Brisbane, 10 a.m. in Abu Dhabi, 9 a.m. in Cairo, and 7 a.m. here in London. That's the time on Monocle Radio, brought to you by Chanel Watches. Live from London, it's Tom Webb with you here on Monocle Radio for your weekend. It's Saturday, the 12th of August. I hope the sun is shining through wherever you are. We have a lot keeping you busy during your week, and not least a little trip with Tour Stories. It's my favourite 10 minutes here on Monocle Radio, where we take you somewhere fascinating around the world. And then Natalie Theodosi will settle in to be your host for Monocle on Fashion. Feels very, very timely for a Saturday. And then we're going to be playing some of our favourite tracks from around the world as well. Stay tuned for all of that next on Monocle Radio. Now it's time to spin around the globe, put our finger on it wherever it lands. It's Tour Stories.
2: From the middle of June this year, those walking along the water of Toronto's harbourfront neighbourhood may have spotted a particularly incongruous sight. Floating no more than 20 metres from the shore is what looks to be a fully stocked, illuminated and functioning convenience store. You're listening to Tall Stories, a Monocle production brought to you by the team behind The Urbanist. I'm Andrew Tuck. In this episode, Thomas Lewis takes us to the floating public art installation known as Global Convenience.
3: I'm Trevor Wheatley. I'm an artist from Toronto. I have a collaborative art practice with one of my best friends, Cosmo Dean. Together, we own a studio on Geary that doubles as a bit of a gallery space when we're not in production mode. Cosmo and I have been working together for the better part of a decade now. And the Global Convenience Project sort of fits within a broader body of work that we've been doing for a long time that was able to sort of come to a new level with the collaborative process with Spencer and Rashad of Puncture Design.
4: I'm Rashad Maharaj, so co-founder and managing director at Puncture.
5: On the Global Convenience Project, I was the producer, so I worked alongside Trevor, Cosmo, Spencer, but everything from the start, proposals, getting all the paperwork together, starting to plan the build, the getting it installed, everything end to end, got to work with the guys, and it was a really, really fun one.
6: I'm Spencer Cathcart. I'm the creative director and one half of Puncture Design. I lead all the creative work here on Global Convenience. I did a ton of the graphic design, the early schematic work, you know, a lot of the concepts, a lot of the typography with Trevor. And also this project fits into kind of Rashad and I's work, which is mostly in arts and culture. We do a ton of arts and culture work, branding, graphic design, video, but we had our start in music festivals where we met Trevor. To picture this thing, picture like the waterfront of your major city where there's a boardwalk and you look out 60 to 100 feet and there's a very small floating structure. And it is about 8 by 10 or something like that, the actual building. And then there is a dock around it, and the dock around it looks a lot like a sidewalk. The outside of the building is clad with graffiti. There's glass, there's bars, there's signs in the window, there's a lit up sign, there's fruit stands out front, there's stands with flowers, there's security cameras on the side. It's just like how you'd imagine a convenience store, but it's small and it's floating and it's clearly very like sculptural. but it looks exactly like a, just like a little mini one. And it's funny because at first we were like, oh, is this going to be too small? But the size almost adds to what is surreal about it too. Like, it is pretty small, but it's also what makes it a little more unusual too.
5: One of the themes was around the World Cup. So the idea of Toronto being a host city. So we started kind of chatting, what could be something that if you're visiting Toronto, kind of felt familiar, kind of felt welcoming, but also if you are a resident of Toronto, felt familiar and you would have an attachment to. So we started thinking, you know, whether you're in Toronto, you're in Tokyo, you have these convenience stores or local marts, you have these kind of community hubs where daily interaction happens that feels very familiar and where you meet people and you have these like wonderful exchanges. So that was kind of the beginning of the idea. Yeah, well, my family immigrated from Trinidad. There's a lot that happens when you're trying to get in, when you're trying to create community, when you're trying to, yeah, kind of find your way in, which I think is really nice. And I think the thing that has been really nice about it is though it does feel global, it does feel so Toronto. And with the multiculturalism within the city, it's like these stores have a lot of products, spices, things you might not be able to get. And that's not all across the city, but some neighbors have really special places. And so hopefully some people kind of resonated with that part of it too.
7: When my family first moved to Toronto, they started a convenience store on College Street. It was their only way into the economy and in a way that they knew how. And it was also a way for them to connect with people from their country as well that they didn't know, to try to like bring them in to kind of like build a new community of their fellow peers there.
3: They're not the most like polished spaces. And so from the outset, we wanted it to have the feeling of authenticity. We wanted it to feel not overly designed or like we had come up with our own version of the thing that felt cleaner and more refined. So though a lot of work went into sort of researching the different products, but also sort of the genuine aesthetic that you find in convenience stores with a lot of graphic layering and the patinas and the color schemes. And we kept referring back to design by necessity, which is sort of like there's a lot of things that they're just promoting and they're just layering the graphics on top of each other to get as much stuff out the door as possible. And so we were kind of looking at that sort of stuff as a starting point. We took a lot of the graphic language directly from stores that, you know, the four of us like, the Cause one I would see around town. And then we started a group chat with these guys. And it was just this like constant updating of different little shops that we were seeing in the city. Spencer and his team did a really amazing job doing a bunch of research on international signage for convenience stores. So there was a whole aspect that uses different international signs on the exterior, which is great. And we had the opportunity to hand paint a lot of them. So yeah, the goal was to make it feel very real and not like it was this brand new thing that we had just put down there. And I think that people, they see that and it resonates with them because it feels very real.
7: There's this famous sculpture art project in Marfa, Texas, of a Prada store. And it's just in the middle of the desert, there's this Prada store. And it's like a little bit smaller. It looks very real, but it is also kind of, you can tell it's not too. And it's what makes it so weird is like the context and the like little bit of surrealism to it.
3: And as for the set dressing, I just sort of scoured the different neighborhoods and tried to buy everything at the local shops. And you sort of end up with a really broad range of international products quite easily. Yeah, and then there was just a sort of case study of going around looking at the different shops and sort of trying to emulate what I saw in them and building layers and just eventually sort of getting to how it looked, which was quite full in the end.
7: I think what's neat is that when we see people down there, they feel connected and they see themselves in it and they notice those things. They notice the effort we put in to include as many languages as we could or many cultural references as we could in colors or symbols or names or language. That's really been some of the most rewarding parts, is hearing people connect with it and having it touch them in that way.
5: There's a nostalgic part that I think people are really connecting to, but there's also some other layers that people have explored from their personal lives or within what they've kind of experienced within the city or within other cities or towns. It's been really cool to see that and kind of hear what people have in terms of like their own thoughts or interpretations.
3: I think the thing that's been sort of striking so far is that like we'll be down there doing scheduled maintenance and everyone has kind of a little story that they want to share about their own convenience store or where they think we got the references or how it all happened. And when you sit down with something that feels so everyday and so familiar, and you're just sitting on the boardwalk there looking at it, it provides a lot of time to think about your relationship to that type of space. And I think generally you kind of don't because you're just sort of getting on with your life, these busy lives we lead. So it's been kind of nice seeing how people react and reflect and think a little bit more about their relationship to that type of space.
2: 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I'm Andrew Tuck. Goodbye, and thank you for listening, City Lovers.
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8: 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I'm Natalie Theodosi, your host and Monocle's fashion director. This week, we're bringing you an intimate, in-depth conversation with footwear designer Jennifer Shamandi, recorded live from The Apartment, Jennifer's sleek office-cum-showroom. Sat by The Apartment's cozy black and white lounge, we took a trip down memory lane with Jennifer, who looked back at her entrepreneurial journey, going from working on high-energy trading floors in her native Beirut and later in London, to deciding to leave her finance years behind her and start her eponymous footwear label. Her story is proof of the resilience and determination it takes to make it as an independent fashion designer, and it dispels the myth of overnight success. To achieve a successful launch, she attended weekend footwear design courses, she learned Italian just to be able to pitch to the artisans she wanted to work with, and she presented to some department store buyers countless times before getting them to place an order. I still remember the miniature office she started from a decade ago, presenting her now signature Eye of the Needle designs, which feature a strap that threads through her stiletto pumps. Today, the Eye of the Needle heels, which also happen to be unbelievably comfortable, are still at the heart of the collections. But Jennifer has also expanded her repertoire to boots, moccasins, elegant ballet flats, and intricate clutch bags. The brand still sells at some best-in-class retailers around the world, but also has its own thriving direct-to-consumer business, both online and at The Apartment, where women can book an appointment, try on shoes in the brand's whimsical, all-pink shoe closet, and also place bespoke orders. The Apartment has also turned into a space where customers, fellow creatives, and friends of the brand can get together for poetry readings, book clubs, sound healings, or live podcast recordings like this one. At a time when the fashion industry seems to be going mainstream, Jennifer has foresight and an acute understanding that real luxury is about intimacy and privacy. We speak about her professional journey, her definition of modern luxury, and so much more in this episode. Let's hear directly from Jennifer Shamandi.
9: I went to the London School of Economics when I was 18 and had never studied economics before, but I just went for it because I really felt it was the best kind of career opener. Also by elimination, I didn't want to do any of the other typical occupations that Lebanese parents push you into, as you may know, you know, being Mediterranean yourself. So I went into economics. I loved learning, and it gave me an amazing background And then as per many of my peers, went into banking. I spent 7 years in finance, in banking, on the trading floor. We did 1 year pre-financial crisis. Then it was 6 years of financial crisis and consequences. But it was the best base. You know, you're working under pressure. You're learning how to think strategically, methodically. And without realizing, it was all skills that I'll be using in my business and also in my creative. So I did 7 years, and then I took the leap of faith and decided to follow my heart and switch to fashion and shoe design.
10: And that's interesting when you say leap of faith, because I think there's a lot of people that might be working in law, in finance, and want to pivot, but there's fear and there's doubts. So if you were to give advice to people or look back at that time, how did you know that it was worth the risk and it was the right time as well?
9: This is like the million-dollar question, right?
10: Yeah.
9: There's never a good time. Like, there's never going to be the perfect time. For me, it was a matter of that inner voice and like my gut feeling becoming greater than the fear. And I didn't do it at all spontaneously, you know? It took me 2 years. So all in all, I was 7 years in finance. But then it was like this inner push. And I said to myself, you know, I am a perfectionist by nature, and also being in such an incredible, safe environment, being banking, it was hard to make the decision. But I thought to myself, I'll do it, I'll follow it. And if I fail, I'll always go back to banking. You know, it's something that I had. I had incredible people, mentors that, you know, really supported my decision as well and said, you know, the door is always open. And I think this gave me a bit of reassurance. Mm-hmm. But definitely there was this like gut feeling inside that was really urging me. Now, I say, you know, I didn't do it spontaneously. I did it very methodically, which is something I learned in banking. And I read this quote, which really would summarize, you know, what I'm trying to explain, which is, true luck is the intersection of preparation and opportunity. And I really feel this is so profound because, you know, my dad always told me, and still does, the train of opportunity will pass every single day. But you need to be prepared to see it and to hop on it. You know, I did short courses at St. Martin's while being in finance, just to understand if it was just a hobby or if it was something that I really see myself building a business out of, and it being, you know, when it's your hobby, it's great and it's fun. When it becomes your business, it's not a joke. And it removes a bit at the beginning the, you know, although I will add, being an entrepreneur is like being a mom. No one teaches you. You know, you don't have a manual. And being an entrepreneur, you learn as you go. Like I always say, if I knew what I went through, I wouldn't have probably started because there was so many hurdles, Brexit, COVID. So there's a beauty in the unknown.
10: Yeah, and a little bit of naivety.
9: Naivety, that's the word.
10: You need it, exactly. To be an entrepreneur.
9: So, and it's really magical how, you know, life and the universe really, like, it gives you little, bit by bit, it gives you the challenges, and it's hurdles. It's really, you lock in levels, and, I mean, I look back and, my God, I presented... like in my kitchen, I presented collections and I didn't have a line sheet. I didn't have a lookbook. I was launched by brands and it was the most incredible start to a career and to a brand. And they said, you know, we're placing the order and can you please share the OC? I had no clue what an OC was, right? And I'm Googling OC and I'm figuring it out. And then I said, do you have a template that I can follow just so that I make sure? Well, I had no clue what they were asking for. And now I look back and I say, wow. But it's the beauty and it's the drive also that comes with it.
10: And tell me, what were those initial ideas when you were thinking about going into fashion? Did you spot a gap in the market? Was it more a love of shoes? What made you kind of launch Jennifer Chamandi with your signature heel and focusing on shoes?
9: So it was always shoes. So I loved fashion. My mom used to buy, I mean, still does, the Elle magazine, the French Elle magazine, and they had the best curation. I remember, you know, flipping through the pages, and it was always shoes. And I recall very vividly, I was about 8 years old in my mother's shoe closet, which she kept impeccably. And I would try her shoes on. It was a pair of heels, and I really felt in my power. I felt powerful, I felt confident. And I would tell her, oh, I recite better my poems, I can study better in heels. And I remember realizing what a powerful tool it is. You know, shoes are much more than fashion. It's almost like it changes your whole posture, it changes the way you carry yourself, your energy changes. So it's really like a transformation rather than just, you know, fashion. So it started with shoes, and I do call shoes the mathematics of fashion because they are so technical, and I'm a nerd at heart. You know, I love the technicality of shoes. And then the eye of the needle, so the signature in the heel is called the eye of the needle. So it comes from French. A stiletto in French is called talon aiguille, which means literally needle heel. Mm-hmm. And I'm someone very classic in terms of like the vision and like what I wanted to do. You know, I like timeless elegance. I wanted something classic that has longevity. But I needed kind of that distinctive feature, like a DNA, right? A bit like the red sole of Louboutin. You know, I was in banking when, you know, he was taking over the world, and he was such an inspiration. And I kept thinking to myself, if we have 10 black stilettos, how can we identify the Jennifer Chamandy stiletto? Because, you know, obviously there's the red sole, and otherwise, you know, and I recall saying, I would love men to identify, because women are often very well versed and educated in fashion, but I would love the men to recognize, like everyone to recognize. And it was sort of an aha moment, but not, because when I did, and this is where I go back to being prepared and having done all these courses, because at St. Martin's, I started by doing the very, very, very like basic. It's called shoe design. It was short courses every Saturday. Mind you, I was Monday to Friday in the bank working like 12, 14 hours. And then I would go Saturday, and it was just such an escape. And it was from 10 to 4. And we had the best teachers. So it was the teachers teaching the full degree, teaching those short courses. And it was 5 weeks. And I remember we had to design a collection, to draw it, and then to make one shoe out of it. And I remember all my sketches, and I still have my first sketch. It was a strap that goes around the heel. And then fast forward, I did more short courses, more courses, footwear summer school when I decided to take the leap of faith at the London College of Fashion. But I went back to that time and I said, okay, anyone can put a strap around the heel. How do you fix it? How do you... And shoes are really like engineering. The heel is the foundation of the shoe. It supports the weight. It supports your entire, you know, center of gravity. So by doing a hole in the heel is pretty, a bit naive, you know, to go back to that word. But I went to my manufacturer at that time. We were already talking, and I said, right, this is my vision. This, you know, do a hole in the heel, have a strap that goes through the hole that fixes the shoe into the... And it was a bit of a very far-fetched, but he believed in the vision. And after 8 months of prototyping, the first shoe came about, and the Eye of the Needle was born. And we received a patent on the heel from the UK Patent Office, the US Patent Office. And it's an incredible recognition, because it's very hard in fashion to receive patents. But because there was this functionality to it, yeah.
10: That's quite interesting, because you do speak a lot about instinct and having like this love of shoes from early on, but there is the technical element and the practicality. I mean, and so I have to ask you how important that was, and the element of comfort that we are missing in a lot of shoes in the market. And I mean, I can't testify, I've been in the shoes for an hour and I have felt nothing. So
9: thank you.
10: How important was it also to accept from the creative vision, to consider those factors and to make sure that from day one you were offering quality and comfort and something that was really technologically advanced?
9: So again, I always say I'm a woman designing for women, so I know where it pinches. I wore heels all my career. I probably started wearing heels when I was 16. My mom bought me my first pair, and it was a very kind of barely there sandal, which I loved. And I remember, especially, I have a wide foot, so I always felt, you know, shoes or stilettos would pinch, but I love being in high heels. I'm a stiletto girl at heart. And so I took it very, you know, engineering-wise. And I when I went to the factory, I told them I wanted to develop my own heel, obviously, for the eye of the needle. I wanted to develop my own lasts and really develop everything. So rather than rushing it, I wanted to take my time. And you know, it was a bit of a lucky happening that basically to follow the eye of the needle, the heel curves a bit inwards. Mm. And that slight tilt, few degrees, engineering-wise, better distributes your center of gravity. You feel more grounded and you feel more like anchored and supported. So I started understanding all of these little tweaks that you can do to a shoe. But, you know, initially, I felt a bit, I mean, I had huge imposter syndrome when I started, and, you know, I've always been a top of my class, A++++ student, and I do this switch where I know pretty much not nothing because I studied, right? I did the courses, I learned Italian, you know, to be able to speak with my factory. So I really learned, and I read that, you know, the more you learn, the more you earn, not, you know, financially, but like really you earn like this knowledge and you're able to do more and expand better. But I learned everything at the factory. The factory was the best school I could have gone to, and I still learn today. So sometimes, and that's the thing that I've learned, is that sometimes you can have the best design, but it's actually not possible to do it.
10: And talk about also about finding the right factory, because
9: yes,
10: any designer that I speak to, that's the hardest part, and also getting them to agree to support the younger brand that's not going to have the numbers of a LVMH house. How did you do that?
9: So that was must have been 2015, 1st of January 2015, I decided to, you know, embark on this journey. And I, obviously, a manufacturer is like the beating heart of a brand. So I Googled, you know, I realized that shoemaking was in four hubs, Milan, Venice, Florence, and Bologna. You know, there are others, but these were the four main. And me being practical and like my finance brain, I was like, what's the easiest hub to get to? It was Milan. Daily flights, if not many flights a day. And so I really focused on that. And then I narrowed down to two factories. And the reason why I say that is because I always say that, you know, I love connecting the dots, right? But you can only do it backwards, like Steve Jobs says. Because today, had I gone to the other factory, they shut down after COVID. Mm-hmm. So that was luck, right? It was like my gut feeling guided me towards one. But I sent a letter, an email, which I read not long ago, and it really sounds like a midlife crisis, right? I mean, how can you tell in a small email in English, and that was, I mean, they didn't speak English, that it's my passion, that I, you know, is in my blood, and it's in, you know, and it sounded, after 7 years in banking, I decided to follow my heart, and I mean, it really sounds, and I didn't get a response. So then I called, and the brother of my manufacturer answers, and he says, my brother makes those decisions of taking a new brand, and he doesn't speak English, not one word. I said, fine, I'll call back. And I just, that's it. That was my, you know, my new mission. I learned every single day. I learned for 4 months. I was taking intensive courses, listening, and I translated my business plan and vision into Italian. And I called back and I said, I'm ready to present in Italian. And I think, well, not I think, he told me that it was this moment that made him see me, because he said no twice before. And that's also the beauty, is that rejection, obviously, they say it's protection or redirection, but sometimes it's to like really align you to your path. I had to learn Italian, otherwise I wouldn't have, right? If he had said yes. And Italian today is such a a superpower in the shoemaking world, in the village where, you know, it's like a small village, but it's like the top, like it's the best village in the world for shoemaking in Milan. And such a superpower and a plus. But had I not had this rejection, I wouldn't have learned. So I go there and he says, I have half an hour scheduled for you. We ended up spending the whole day because he was just so, you know, he saw how methodic I was. I was prepared. I had my business plan. I had thought of, you know, the different heel heights and how the eye of the needle can then be not just limited to a stiletto heel. And I had said, you know, with my contacts, with my networking at the bank, you know, all of these clients that I had access to, and I don't know, I had blabbed my way into it as well, but it was all based on true data. And he said, let's start. And finding the right partner, the right manufacturer, I mean, it's like having a second husband, right? Like I speak to my manufacturer every single day, a few times a day. And, you know, there needs to be such a synergy and almost like a symbiose, right? Because I have the vision, but he's the one that's translating it, right? And I have a very particular vision and DNA, so it really had to gel. I was very, very lucky. It's a family, three generation. His father is the founding, artisan, and he's 85, wow. Still at the factory every single day. So I call my shoes after the craftsmen to honor them on my, you know, on the journey. And the little anecdote also is because when a woman is really in her power and in her full charm and power, in French you say, elle a les hommes à ses pieds, which means like she has the men at her feet. So no pun intended, having the men. But it was really also to honor the craftsmen. And so my first ever shoe was the pump, the classic pump called De Lorenzo. And Lorenzo is my manufacturer. And our second most like bestseller and classic slingback is called De Vittorio, which is his father. So now I have a long list of like saying, when is my shoe coming? And
10: it's incredible because they don't, I think these people don't get the amount of credit that they deserve. And this part of the industry is quite opaque, where things are made, how are they made. I think now it's become a bit more of a conversation, but it's incredible as someone on your own Googling to find the right factory. You invested in that from the beginning.
9: Thank you. And you're right. People are very, not secretive, but like they don't want to share. Yeah. Whereas I feel they are the beating heart of, you know, they're one of the beating hearts of the brand. I mean, without them, without their craft, their passion, but their they're true. It's in their blood, passed on in generations. My eye of the needle maker is husband and wife duo. My heel maker also multi-generational. My bag factory also their family atelier. Exceptional people. Without them, the shoe, you know, the Jennifer Chamandi shoe, the eye of the needle would not have seen the day of light.
10: So you
9: the light of day
10: have an amazing the right manufacturing partner, you've got your design and a good quality finished product. What happens after? Because that's a whole other part of the story. And it's interesting because you launched, like you said, Browns kind of snapped up your shoes. I remember Ida Peterson at the time, the buyer,
9: yes,
10: was kind of raving about,
9: yes,
10: you.
9: And Holly Rogers.
10: Yeah. But since then, not many brands have achieved the longevity that you have. So talk a little bit about what happens after the product is finalized and how you've managed to set up the business and achieve longevity through things like COVID and Brexit and everything that has come our way since the last few years.
9: Yeah. Well, the little story is that, and again, to go with, you know, I love to plan, I love to have a... And I've realized a structure. Now, listen, it's good to have, obviously, your vision, your Northern Star. But between the time I have the eye of the needle kind of almost ready, I actually present to Browns and they tell me they want to take the collection. 2 weeks after, I discovered I'm pregnant. Now, first scan, the doctor tells me one baby, due in December. Browns is launching me in October. Great, like I have 2 months to prep. Second scan, a couple of weeks later, we discover it's twins. Identical twins. So, oh my God, they're coming 1 month earlier. And I was like, fine, still I have 1 month. They ended up coming 10 days after I launched the business. And that story alone made me realize, like, even when I say it now, it's good to be organized and have the plan, but life will surprise you. And for me, being a great, you know, in business or even in life, is to be adaptable, right? It's just like how to pivot, right? Something comes. And now Browns launches my brand with 1 year exclusivity, and it was an incredible partnership. I am forever grateful. They're the ones who put me on the map. I've launched with only one style. It was the Lorenzo pump in six variations. So again, I think the DNA was everything. The eye of the needle was what took me out of the pack, because it wasn't just obviously aesthetic, it was also functional, you know, and the strap is removable. You can wear it with and without, so it's versatile. But 1 year I was with Browns, and then Harrods was my second retailer, and then Net-a-Porter came across. And at that time, until very, you know, pretty much halfway through, I was doing all the sales. I was doing the pricing. I was doing the line sheet. I was doing pretty everything, you know, and it's that hustle. You know, people sometimes they see the end result and, oh, you know, Net-a-Porter, Harrods, Bergdorf. But, you know, Bergdorf said no about, I think, two or three times before they took me on. And the first no was Bergdorf. Mm-hmm. I remember I took it so bad. I took it so personally. I couldn't understand. But today, with hindsight, thank God I didn't start there at that time, because I wasn't ready. The American market is a completely different market. Today, the American, you know, the U.S. is our second biggest market. But they need, like, in terms of the depth of the collection, I didn't have boots. I didn't have loafers, you know, at that time when I wanted Bergdorf. So I also learned that sometimes, because the easy thing, well, it's not easy, but the easier thing is to open an account. But to be able to maintain the account, to nurture the partnership and to stay relevant with them, because wholesale is quite, you know, the mountain to climb and to, you know, to maintain, it requires resources as well. You know, I realized later on the importance of marketing and having marketing budgets. So e-commerce got introduced 3 years into the business. And then actually it was during COVID that my bespoke service started. So again, a blessing and a challenge in a time of challenge. So yeah.
10: That's amazing. And I guess you kept adding on to the business, whether it was e-commerce, new categories, bags, but still you've never lost that focus on the signature heel, on the stiletto, and the brand doesn't change season after season. The products are quite timeless in an industry that I'm sure demands novelty off of you, and I'm sure wholesalers are coming and asking you every season, what's next, what's new, what are you doing? They want higher volumes. How do you find, again, I think it's the $1 million question that designers are always struggling with, but how do you find your balance between sticking with your vision and your signatures, but also staying relevant and sprinkling that novelty that you have to always kind of consider?
9: So for me, longevity comes by being true to your vision. That's what I've learned. That's what was my guiding principle and philosophy. But I've made mistakes. For example, when there was this whole trend on plexi, I tried and I did plexi and it didn't work. It didn't work. Even the women that would buy my shoe, like, it was just, but they bought plexi, right? But not from my brand. So I understood that, okay, I have a lane, not to stick to your lane, because obviously, as you said, you know, I introduced by listening to women, and I'm constantly listening to feedback and also what my clients and my women are asking me.
10: It's interesting because, like you say, it's a balancing act. And I think it's great that you say you can get it wrong sometimes, and you're always kind of trying to decide between what to take on, what's right for you, what's not. And I guess part of the reason that why you do get it right is because you do listen to your customers, and you've created this beautiful space as well. So we need to talk about that, because I remember your first showroom, which was really tiny and kind of more startup environment. And then this kind of, I think, encapsulates the evolution of the brand. So tell me why it's important to have a space like that, bring people here, have conversations, as well as kind of that go beyond the product.
9: I mean, tonight is witness and is really the whole reason why this space came about. You know, we say it's called The Apartment. It's like the home of the brand, right? But the whole purpose of it was more to be able, you know, we say it's a haven for female creativity and collaboration, having conversations, inspiring conversations. You know, both Alex and myself, Alex is my PR director, and myself, we're very intellectual nerds at heart. And, you know, we're constantly thinking, what can we host that is fun, of course, you know, cocktails and shoes, but how can we have interesting topics that would bring together our community of women on a mission? It's, you know, this is what we call them. That was the main purpose of The Apartment, but equally, our bespoke, you know, we call it now the bespoke atelier. We wanted a space to be able to host them, and I feel very proud that I'm able to support, you know, like to be able to service these incredible women. And it's true that in Bespoke, through the Bespoke Atelier, it's allowed to expand our community of women on a mission. And I get very inspired as well. So there's a lot of, I have this incredible client in LA, and every time she asks for a bespoke, it ends up being in the collection afterwards, because it's this create, you know, I say every time a woman comes here, she becomes part of my creative process, and it becomes this creative dialogue between us.
11: That was Jennifer Shamandi. A big thank you to Jennifer, Alexandra Carello, and the full Jennifer Shamandi team for hosting Monocle on Fashion at The Apartment. And that's all for today's show. Make sure you subscribe and stay tuned. We have more big interviews coming next week. Today's episode was produced and edited by Lily Austin. I'm Natalie Theodosi. Thank you so much for listening.
1: 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Now there is time for music. I'm going to squeeze some of my favourite tracks from around the world next.
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1: To Brazil we go for the first track this hour, to Rio de Janeiro, for an artist who rose from singing in a church choir to becoming a global pop icon. Yes, it's Anitta. Vai, vai, vai, vai. Jimmy.

0: can.
1: Bob Mail and Tays to end the hour here on Monocle Radio with that huge hit. And that ends my time today. I will be back same time tomorrow for your Sunday. But do stay tuned. The weekend will keep coming with the Global

0: You're listening to Monocle Radio in association with Chanel Watches. The strength of the Caliber 12.1 manufacturer movement lies in its uncompromising robustness. Yet it is the infinite smoothness with which it delivers the seconds that guarantees the J12's flawless chronometric precision. Visible behind is a perfectly circular oscillating weight and 191 meticulously assembled components, reflecting the prowess of the Caliber 12.1. The embodiment of Chanel's watchmaking excellence with understated strength. Chanel Watches, official timekeeper of Monocle Radio.
1: It's 1500 in Singapore, 9 a.m. in Milan, 8 a.m. here in London and 3 a.m. in New York. That's the time on Monocle Radio, brought to you by Chanel Watches. Monocle Weekends starts now. And welcome to Monocle Weekends. It's Saturday, the 12th of September. I'm Georgina Godwin, broadcasting to you from Midori House in London. Now, here's what's coming up today. The Global Countdown with Fernanda Augusto Pacheco shortly. Then Monocle on Design with Nick and Grace. Monocle on Saturday is at 9 a.m. London time. And then we'll hear back from Fernando with The Stack. And of course, there's lots of great music too. First, the headlines. Vladimir Putin and Narendra Modi have pledged to deepen ties between Russia and India, with the target of increasing bilateral trade to $100 billion by 2030. Their talks in New Delhi came ahead of this weekend's BRICS summit, where the expanded bloc is trying to strengthen its influence on the global economy, despite deep divisions over the wars in Ukraine and the Middle East. Saudi Arabia has shut its crucial east-west oil pipeline after a drone attack, cutting a route designed to bypass disruption in the Strait of Hormuz. At the same time, the Houthis have seized Perim Island at the other end of that export route, leaving Riyadh squeezed at both of its main maritime choke points and helping keep oil above $100 a barrel. Israel says it's destroyed a major Hezbollah tunnel network between the El Ataher Ridge in southern Lebanon. The 2-kilometre underground complex contained weapons, command centres and living quarters and was blown up after Israeli forces established control of the area. And finally, scientists have identified what they believe is the first known trackway made by an adult Tyrannosaurus rex. The 4 footprints found in North Dakota are important because they show not just where a T-Rex stepped, but how it actually moved, with a stride of about 4 metres and a walking speed of roughly 6 kilometres an hour. And that's your Monocle Radio News. Now, time for the Global Countdown.
2: Well, finally on today's show, it is time for the Global Countdown with Fernando Augusto Pacheco, Monocle's senior correspondent. And Fernando, we are heading to Egypt because you will literally be heading there yourself later today.
3: In about an hour, I'm heading to the airport. It's always been my dream to go to Egypt. And you know what, Chris? When I travel, the country needs to have good music, otherwise I would not go to the country.
2: And you check out the music before making your vacation plan.
3: Of course, and I've been inspired by Egyptian music in the last years. There's so much cool new stuff happening there. It's exciting. It's very technicolor, the charts, you know. It's really, really exciting, as you will see in the Global Countdown right now.
2: Well, I know we also have a fair amount of Egyptian music on our own Monocle playlist, so you've clearly been on a sort of Egyptian binge listening.
3: Yes. I was at my Belgian phase and now my Egyptian phase. I keep changing as well. But shall we start at number 5? We have, he's one of the biggest stars in Egypt right now. In fact, I went to see a gig of Too Late here in London earlier this year. And I can tell it's been one of my favorite gigs of the year. The crowd was so exciting. The majority of them, they were Egyptians indeed living here in London. It was so kind of exciting. Everybody was dancing. I had so much fun. You'll see why. And number 5, it's Too Late with Men Gar Kalan, which means without words.

0: One thing I'll tell people, if you look at a picture of Tulate, he's always wearing a crocheted mask, a white one. He can look a bit scary, but he's not scary at all. The music is very romantic. It's very...
1: Very smooth.
0: So smooth. A lot of flamenco. He's, you know, he's been very much inspired by flamenco and Arab pop from the 90s. But yeah, he likes to keep a mystery about his identity. I've been Googling, like, Tulate without a mask. No success.
1: You haven't found any pictures of Tulate without a mask.
0: No.
1: Are you going to try and ask him about this sometime if you can interview him?
0: Of course I'm chasing. I even said, you know, hey, I'm going to be in Cairo. If you're there, you want to have a coffee, it would be a pleasure.
1: Tulate, if you're listening, this is your invitation from Fernando Augusto Pacheco. What's at number four?
0: Number four, we have a little bit of Tulate, but we also have Saint Levant, which is another big name in the Arab world now. And they all got together. So this is kind of a blockbuster hit. And to be fair, this song is in the Monaco radio playlist. So we've been playing some of those songs already. It has some kind of late night summer vibes. And the video is so fun. Have you seen Barbie, the film?
1: Of course.
0: It kind of reminds me of Barbie. So they're all kind of this toys in a way. It's very fun. There's a lot of color to it. Like the song, Saint Levant and Tulate, Nano.

0: So catchy.
1: Very different vibes from that first Too Late song we had at number five. Very catchy.
0: I think Saint Laurent, and they all kind of are in the same phase. I think they are worlds, at least in the pop charts, they're going through a very retro phase. You know, they're very much looking back at the 90s, which also had amazing kind of pop. You know, I would recommend everyone just type 90s era pop and just check out the playlist. You have so much good stuff in there.
1: And the listeners in Egypt are clearly paying attention to that and enjoying it, because that was number four and five of their charts. Where do we go from here?
0: Well, we're going at number three. I have the Egyptian godfather of trap music. But again, even that's this guy, his name is Marwan Pablo, although he's known for kind of his intriguing trap music. But this song, I think you can listen to it on a beach club. I think there's also retro sounds to it. I think it's a wave, you know, so even he's moving a little bit away from trap. It's Marwan Pablo with Shaft Kalam.

0: It's trap, but make it more romantic, you know?
1: I love that you've also brought in the Egyptian Godfather and Barbie into this. I mean, your references, you're right on top of it, Faye.
0: Thank you, thank you. Well, you know, I want people to understand, you know, kind of, Egyptian Godfather of trap. Of romantic trap, let's say.
1: There we go. It's a sort of genre all of its own. Where are we heading from here?
0: This is an interesting one. In fact, I wrote about Amir Diab for Monaco a few years ago because we had a session in the magazine at the time, soft power icons from different countries. And he is a soft power icon from Egypt, without a doubt. I mean, I believe he's the best-selling Middle Eastern artist of all time. So he's not just in Egypt. He's famous around, the Arab world. And I love the fact he's 64, which, by the way, is not old at all, but he doesn't look like it. He's still a very handsome man, and he likes to dance. So he's not doing acoustic ballads in a bar or something. He's dancing, you know? It's sunny. This is dance house music. This is Amir Diab and Orange with Lola El Banat.

0: Fernando, I think we need to get our producer Hassan Anderson into the studio here. He's been pulling off some dance moves behind us. He's very into this, as are you, obviously.
1: And he teached us some Arabic.
0: He did teach us the Arabic. We hope we did him proud at the top of this show.
1: I love the word Habibi, by the way. I think it's such a beautiful word. You know, like I want to use it in Egypt. I need to learn a little bit more before I go there.
0: Well, Hassan Anderson will teach you more Arabic just before you leave. But finally, Fernando, number one on the Egyptian charts.
1: What do we have More Too Late. And you know what? That's not a problem because he's fantastic. So Too Late, well done. I love you.
0: Three this is songs in the charts.
1: Fantastic. And this song is called Garetue Awi, which I believe means very daring in Arabic.

0: Oh my God, those beats. And this song, if you want to know what it is about, is basically a flirtatious love letter. So it's a bit of a cheeky side for Too Late.
1: Thanks to the ever effervescent Fernando, who'll be back in a little while with the stack. Right now, though, it's time for Monocle on Design.

0: This is Monocle on Design, a show where we discuss everything from architecture and craft to furniture and graphic design. I'm Nick Manise. On today's program, an in-depth conversation with one of Portugal's leading architects, Manuel Aires Mateus. 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G'day, what's going on?
1: Hey, you're back.
0: I'm back.
1: Exciting, you've lost your voice a little bit. It was sounding better today than it was a few days ago.
0: It was really bad on Saturday, but I feel like I've recovered. Do you get any, like, is there any sort of jealousy for the team that's left behind in London, or are you enjoying the peace and quiet of an office without half the team here?
1: I would have enjoyed it if it hadn't been the production week for the October issue of the magazine. So that was a little bit hectic, sort of, you know, emailing the editor-in-chief while he's very busy and trying to figure out stuff with the design team that was in London. But I'm glad you had a good time.
0: You've been taking care of the fashion pages. Can you give us a little bit of a peek as to what you've been making for this? Because the October issue is a fashion special.
1: Yeah, it was quite hectic. We did a top 25, which is our usual sort of October issue tone setting feature where we like include brands we think are cool and pieces that we want for autumn winter. And then I also had to do a business story all about fragrance, which has been great because I basically now have 25 new perfumes in my possession.
0: Standout? Favourite?
1: I really like Cian Nori by Abel, which is a Kiwi brand. And it smells like, it kind of smells like salty sea brine, but I'm into it. It smells clean. So there's the perfume special, and then we did like a special how to get dressed illustrated feature, which you helped me out with. Thank you so much. And then we did big interviews with like a Japanese footwear entrepreneur, someone from Richard Mille, the watch brand, and the CEO of My Teresa. So there's some really good stuff.
0: And that is
1: in there.
0: A packed lineup,
1: I think. And then I also did a feature for the design pages and a few in the front of mag. So I think in all, I sort of had my hand or fingerprints over 50 pages in the next issue.
0: Yeah, that's kind of amazing. Do you feel like you need a little bit of a break?
1: Well, yes, but I'm not going to get one because we're going back to back. We're doing our annual business special this week, which is called The Entrepreneurs. But to be honest, anything feels like a piece of cake.
0: After that. Hang on, I want to ask, let's just briefly circle back to scent because that felt like it was a big, chunky feature. Did you talk scent design as well? Did you get kind of nerdy into how they create fragrances?
1: I wish I could have gotten more into the actual design process because one of my passions in life is actually scent and I love meeting noses. I've met Céline Barrel, who's quite famous. She did a lot of perfumes for Aesop, including Tacit and Above Us Diora, which I think you have a sample of.
0: On my desk, yes. Very intense.
1: She's like a legend, and I've spoken to her before, and the way that she describes scent and sort of intellectualizes it is incredible. So the perfume you have sort of represents a shooting star. It has like a sort of smoky, fiery quality, but also like very ethereal. It's so fun. I love talking
0: about it. So are we going to add this to your list of like potential late in life careers? So we've got obviously carpenter. Are we adding nose on there as well?
1: I reckon I'd be so good at it. Can I hear about the Quality of Life conference and what were the top three things you learned?
0: This is a really great question. Top three things I learned. I'm going to give kind of like little nuggets from a few of the panels. So we had one panel from the team behind Amble, which are these electric vehicles which sit somewhere between like a car and a golf buggy. So they're road legal, but they're like little EVs open to the elements, are intended to just kind of zip around, you know, whether that's a seaside resort or a mountaintop village that was designed for a time before cars. But the way that its co-founder and chairman, José Antonio Uva, described it was he was developing this seaside hotel. He started to see cars almost, and these were his words, as a form of violence in certain contexts. Like they can be so aggressive, both in their noise, their size, their scale. So he wanted to find something that was, a little bit more robust than a golf cart, but also had a very, very kind of light touch, both visually, which is why they have the kind of like open canopy style, but also, I guess, in terms of the environment. So I really like that. Do you reckon you would be zipping around in one?
1: I'd love to.
0: I don't think you but need you know your license for this.
1: Really?
0: If you're driving it on private property.
1: Oh, okay.
0: So be in a resort.
1: Step one, get a private property. Yeah, I like the idea. Golf carts freak me out. When I'm in the back of them, I feel like they're going to topple over and I'm going to die.
0: So I think there's a stability that's offered by Amber, which I think is quite nice. Second one, Dr. Courtney Conley. She is the founder of Gait Happens and the author of Walk. She's a foot specialist. And we had a lengthy discussion about the importance of your feet. Did you know, and I'm curious if you can do this, you should be able to separate all your toes, like your fingers, and you should be able to like lift each one of them individually. You should be able to play the piano with your toes.
1: I'm doing it now.
0: Are you like, again, strong visual, everyone just under there, under the desk with their little tootsies going, the little dogs going up and down.
1: Yeah, this is a big thing in yoga. You're supposed to spread your toes.
0: I've been using yoga toes, which are like this device. It's kind of like this rubbery device that slots between your toes. Been putting them on each evening to try and improve my foot health. I think this is nice as a metaphor for a design show because we're talking about, you know, as humans, to have a solid foundation, much like a building to have a solid foundation, you need healthy toes and you need, I guess, a healthy building foundation to make sure it stands up to the test of time thing. And then this one, and you'll love this, the last lesson, and this is forecasting or throwing ahead to our interview for today's show, but on the panel with Manuel Eirich Mateus, who's an amazing Portuguese architect, he was kind of talking about all these different things that he designed. So obviously buildings, but he's worked on things like cutlery. And I was kind of asking him what his approach to cutlery is like. What's he trying to achieve with it? Is it just something that's purely aesthetic? And he essentially was like, well, I wanted to create cutlery that would encourage you to slow down. This did feel a little bit targeted, and we'll hear this in the clip, but he looked at me and he's like, and can make you skinnier. So he told me this at the dinner the night before, and then we kind of rehashed the story on stage later. So maybe let's quickly throw to Manuel explaining how he has designed cutlery to slow us down.
2: What is fantastic about designing small things, it's the same thing with architecture, is that for the first time in your life, you really pay attention. You design a watch and you start losing to all the watches. I'm designing now the glasses and I'm always like, you know, taking attention, paying attention to the glasses of everyone. And this is very interesting because it makes your life become richer. And there's a certain moment somebody asked me to design a cutlery and it's, you know, like for the first time, I took the cutlery in another way and I start to say, okay, how is the balance? How is this moves? Why do I like this one? Why I don't like that one? And there's a certain way when I realize that people eat too much.
3: he said this as he was looking at me. As
2: and they eat too fast. You know, they eat too much and too fast. And we start designing a cutlery, and it's a cutlery. It's like, I mean, let's say the fork goes like it's slightly like this. So it's not so large like the normal ones that you have. So it's like slightly more longer than that. And the knife is a kind of a brancusi element. And you know, and you don't feel that you can eat a huge snake with that. a huge steak with that. So it, and I don't know, it's a, there's a feeling that you, by designing, you shift. But what is more fantastic is that you pay attention to this. You start looking into these details, and then you look out what the other people's use, and it is. And for me, it amplifies the way, the pleasure of every moment, let's say.
0: That was Manuel Eirich Mateus talking about how he's designed cutlery to slow us down. But I think the takeaway is you essentially are going to look like the cutlery that you eat from. So if you're eating from like long, skinny, light cutlery, it will slow you down enough to hopefully, you know, mean you eat a little bit less and is perhaps a little bit skinnier. If you're eating from something that's thick and heavy, you're going to eat more and faster. So it was just quite funny, this link between the actual cutlery and the way that you consume food. I mean, there's no scientific studies behind it, but it's him observing people as they're eating and what sort of cutlery that they're using. I 100% believe it.
1: I don't know.
0: Yeah, it's 100%. If you eat something...
1: I have quite fat cutlery.
0: If there's... Exactly, case in point. If there's something that's harder to get food on...
1: Mexican silver.
0: If there's something that's harder to get food on, you will slow down. It's the same with chopsticks. They slow you down.
1: I've heard that you nearly pulled down the DJ booth on the dance floor at the after party. Is this true? Yes or no?
0: Yeah, 100%. True. And maybe, look, if I had been eating with that skinnier cutlery, this wouldn't have been so much of an issue. But I didn't realize that we had the DJ booth like specially brought into the venue. it kind of looked like it would be quite heavy. Like there seemed to be some stone on the kind of the DJ booth. Our good friend David Stevens, senior producer at Monocle Radio, was on the decks, and I was a little bit upset that he hadn't yet played Kesha, which I had requested earlier in the day, and it still hadn't, you know, TikTok had yet to be played, one of my favourite songs of all time. So I did find myself climbing the DJ booth to kind of encourage him to play that.
1: Oh, he must have loved that.
0: He really, I think he really, really loved that. Made him very, very happy. I mean, he likes to see his sets as kind of a collaborative thing. So look, I'd indulge in a few alcoholic beverages, and I just thought the room was spinning, but it turned out I was falling backwards as I was pulling down the DJ booth. So look, Dave managed to catch it, bring it back, and it's fine. It's now part of the Quality of Life Conference in Lisbon Law.
1: You think you'll get an invite back next year?
0: I think there needs to be a certain amount of chaos for any party to be good, and I felt like I bought that. But this is what I ask you. If you could do the Quality of Life Conference anywhere in the world, where are you taking it?
1: I'd love to go to Tokyo, obviously, just because I want to go. But also because it won the Quality of Life Survey 2026 by Monocle. Otherwise, I think we go off the beaten track. We go to Vilnius, Lithuania. I've heard it's cool. I just want to go.
0: So we're just picking...
1: It's just my travel
0: budget. We're just picking holiday destinations for you. Maybe that's a great thing for next year. Maybe we do need to jump off the back of the winner of the Quality of Life Survey, which lands in our July-August issue every year. Next up on today's show, we've got Manuel Eirich Mateus. He is one of Portugal's leading architects and co-founder of his namesake Lisbon practice, which he established with his brother Francisco in 1988. He spoke at the conference, as mentioned earlier. I guess his work's like renowned for being quite simple. There's a lot of like solid and void. When you look at their portfolio, there's a lot of like interplay between forms. I think he's... What also makes him a great person to speak to is it's almost sometimes feels like he doesn't necessarily want to speak about architecture. He's more fascinated by time and permanence and talking about how buildings kind of age and change. I mean, you've seen some of his portfolio. I don't know if in person, but certainly online. How do you feel about it?
1: Love it. It's so up my street. It's so beautiful. There's something very monastic about the restraint.
0: I think it's the landscape that it sits in. So it's kind of near the ocean, but on an estuary on the Tagus, incredible river. You've got kind of rolling hills that go down to the waterfront. And it does mean that kind of as you move through the city, there's lots of like little glimpsed moments of water. It's a really, really kind of dramatic landscape. And I think the city kind of embraces that. There's lots of excellent little parks, little great civic architecture, lots of kiosks, lots of churches. And it kind of means that there's this wonderful, can kind of feel like without being a resident of the city, there are all these different places that you can kind of like wander into. And I think there's also something to be said about the Portuguese design scene as a whole. It's almost, I want to call it like mom and pop kind of design, in terms of like there aren't any like really big heavy hitting design brands. There's lots of smaller brands, you know, that are of note internationally, but smaller brands that tend to work much more closely with manufacturers across the country. So I think that as a result produces this design scene that feels a lot more accessible and a lot more human almost.
1: So when you spoke to Manuel, what were you looking to find out?
0: Well, I wanted to come back to kind of what you mentioned there. He creates these kind of monastic spaces that, yes, they look great visually, but they also do something to you as a person. And we actually use the Gulbenkian Museum, which is where the conference took place. This amazing structure completed in the 1960s that really almost completely transformed Lisbon's cultural landscape. It suddenly became a place where people went to spend time, and the architecture became so much more than just its wonderful kind of boxy forms. It became a benchmark for how architecture can shape and change and influence our behaviour. So we use that as a jumping off point for this discussion.
2: From somebody from my generation in Lisbon, this was the place. So let's say I saw here all the movies, all the theaters, all the performance. So this was for us a kind of a very common place to come. It was our Minister of Cultural. So this is for us, it's home in a certain way. So it's our kind of a destiny. I remember as I attend here, a series of German movies without no subtitles, and I don't
4: speak a word of German, but what was there was the German movies that week. And we came for the German movies because you used to come to everything.
0: Regardless, it was always, you're always going to be here. I mean, that's amazing. So it's played this huge part in the cultural life of the city, a cultural life for you personally. How is it changing? Because I know we were talking a little bit off air, but there's a tension. They're talking about ripping up the carpets. I mean, how does this building still remain relevant, but still usable?
4: Now, one of the things is it's a masterpiece as an architecture. And what is also interesting is that for the first time, people are really paying attention. So it's new that people really pay attention to Gulbenkian and to this building. And the building is extraordinary. The building is a building that's going, this building is designed to last. But it's a building that has to be understood because it's on the simple details, have an equilibrium that it's necessary to keep. You know, sometimes you have to make change, but you also, but you have to correct the change when they are not going in the right direction. But you know, when you have a building that it's built and cast in concrete and have all the frames in bronze, you understand that you are talking about another level of resistance in time. So it's, for us, it's a monument. It's our modern monument.
0: But that's quite fascinating too. And this is going beyond the Gulbenkian now. I mean, you mentioned correcting something that needs to be corrected, knowing when to make a change. If we're talking historic buildings, how do you know what needs to be quote unquote fixed and then what is just maybe a difference in style or changing tastes?
4: You know, one of the things that I feel that it, but it's the quality of architecture that detects that. But you know, when you see a building, what's our work should be to really differentiate what it's have quality, what doesn't have quality, and we replace what doesn't have quality, and we, let's say, to put in evidence what have quality. Even for what you are talking about, a building that is only historical buildings that have 1,000 years, so it's a Baroque building or it's, let's say, a modernist building like this one. But understanding this idea of what makes the building being coherent, it's fundamental. We have to be trained on that and we have to learn how to deal with that. And it's always different. There's no rules. This is also something that is very interesting in architecture. There are no rules.
0: So this is what I want to ask you, because you're talking about quality here. You're not talking about necessarily, I mean, it's part of it, but you're not necessarily talking about expensive materials or the most polished product to work with. What you're talking about is the quality of the architecture, and there are no rules, as you say. Yeah. So how do you benchmark quality? How do you know what is good and what isn't? I know this is a huge question, but it's kind of come to my mind.
4: No, there's a stupid answer that it's what is good, it's what is good. Mm. But it's, I think that it's what it's intelligent, it's good. You know, there's intelligences transform even more banal things in a good thing. We always have this feeling and this experience of being facing intelligent buildings, or and you understand when they are intelligent. And sometimes, you know, like we are also, you face building that you say, it's curious, but curiosity doesn't last, intelligence lasts. And this is what is interesting in architecture. So when you have an intelligent building, you know, like I said, I like the examples of in Europe, the examples of the convents. The convents, they have been everything, you know, from being convent to be schools, to be, you know, hospitals, to be hotels, whatever. You can mention universities, whatever. And they are always the best on that sense. And it's a typology, and you say, it's a very clever typology. You know, it's you organize something around the void, so it's simple, but it's a typology that makes something resist. And it's that quality of being intelligent that makes it resist. And I think that its intelligence is the big tool that you have to understand.
0: Because it sounds like they're also very versatile buildings. And I feel like that's been an ongoing discussion when we're talking about sustainability. It's not just about low carbon footprints, but it's about buildings that can remain intelligent, but also last and evolve and change. Yeah.
4: No, you are absolutely right. And when you talk about that, it's because resistance in architecture is not only about the materials. It's also about being open enough to be able to be changed in function, not having to change the building. But a good building doesn't have to have a good change. You know, like we all know that in a good building, I can work, I can sleep, I can do whatever I want. I can change the program. In a bad building, I have always to force it. This capacity of a building to be open, I think is fundamental, and it's fundamental for the new generations to build new buildings that they have to build. They have to design understanding that they use the function that it's going to respond. They are not doing for the function. They use the function to build the building. And then the building have to resist to be transformed over time.
0: I want to ask a little bit about buildings as education. You talked about the Gulbenkian here being a, you know, formative building for your generation, not just for architects, but people that live in the city. And I know from previous conversations we've had, you talked about, you know, people take their children to go and see great art. They take their children to, you know, the best cinemas. But do you think we realise that the impact of living in great architecture, taking our children to great architecture, do you think people talk about that enough? Do you think people need to be doing it more and seeing it as a cultural activity?
4: I think that people have to express that more. People tend to do that in with historical buildings, but they have more difficulties and talk about modern buildings or contemporary buildings. But I think that people have to start educated people also through architecture. You know that we designed an experience that was it's a very interesting experience that we designed a school for elementary school 10 years ago, and we designed a program with the University of, it's University of Aveiro, it's university in the north, and we made this, and the idea is to do, make an experience of design the school and then analyze during 20 years the impact of the spaces on the formation of the
0: students.
4: It's interesting that this can be measured. And you know, you understand even from young people when they have been exposed to better architecture. They behave in another way. And I think that it's something that we have to start training people to do. But we have, it's more difficult, of course, because when you talk about history, it's easy, you know, it's like okay, we'll go to a big cathedral, and of course it's a masterpiece in architecture. To explain where it's a masterpiece in architecture, that maybe it's an industrial building or, you know, a factory or a building that have not a, let's say, a super function, that it's a big building, that it's an extraordinary space, it's complicated. But it's this idea that you have to explain this capacity of the spaces of being extraordinary. So you have to train people to notice the ideal of space, you know, that you are in a fantastic space.
0: So how do we do that? How do we train people?
4: Because you have to make people being aware of that. Because people, they feel it, but they don't memorize it. You have to start memorize that you are, you know, like it's. I think that we are very close to always to make people starting to understanding, and that there's an evolution. So people now, it's much more aware of architecture, much more aware of the importance of architecture than they were before. So I think that we are on the good direction. But it's, for me, the education is really to try to find and explain people how common is architecture and how extraordinary a common activity could be.
0: Mm. I want to ask too, you mentioned that study of the school, and that's still an ongoing process. Yeah. I mean, can releasing or sharing that sort of information also change that perception? And I guess, how are you measuring it? How are you showing that? How are you demonstrating it?
4: They measure the impact the kids have and the way they behave on the school also on the same. So there are two things that it's to stand the difference on the way they behave on the school. The idea is also to measure the impact on their lives, let's say. But the first thing that was fantastic for me, and this was the strongest moment, is that when they opened the school, I was there for the opening, and the kids get into the school. The school, it's a sequence of spaces, all white, all, there's one single door, once that is also the same window. So there's only one, it's single open, let's say, but some spaces have more than one. But the difference between the spaces are the proportions. And it's everything is white inside and outside. And then there's a kind of a labyrinth in the middle of the space, because it's the courtyard is a kind of a labyrinth. And everything is white, so all the pavements and white. Things that was extraordinary is that the kids, they get into the school, and by their decision, they took their shoes. And
0: they just knew, they take their shoes off, they realize this is a place that they want to respect.
4: We are in Portugal, we never took the shoes. So we are not in Sweden. So so even for the teachers, it was a surprise that the kids took the shoes, because a sign of respect of the space that they want to start using. And for me, this is a kind of a small sign, because it's always about small signs, that people, in the end, they understand they have something that have been designed with the respect for them. So we are, when you design good architecture, we are respecting people. So, and people, I think that what people is reacting is to this respect that we have for them.
0: And this is coming to your point of when people know it. There's instinct. You just know what good architecture is. Yeah. So you're relying a lot on human instinct. I mean, I want to ask too, and you know, kind of just wrapping this up. But I mean, for you, how do you want people to feel as they encounter your architecture, as they go through your space? Does it change project to project?
4: Yes. One of the things that I like is this idea that the projects are always unique. And you know, like I like the idea that we build in wood, in stone, in brick, in concrete, in white, whatever. So it's in many, many materials and also in many continents. Maybe, in fact, in all the continents. So I like this idea that all the projects are different. What I feel that it's, for me, fundamental is that they need to have the comfort of being there. Mm. A comfort is a feeling that means many things, means protection, means security, means many things. But I'd say, but this idea of comfort, it's for me, it's fundamental. You know, when you don't know why, and it's not because of this or that, because all the projects are different, but you always feel that there are, you know, there's something there that I can understand. And also that you have to establish some relations where people could understand what you are doing. Sometimes it's something that it's an archetype that makes you open the bridge to make this connection, or a material that you are very familiar with. For me, this is also very important that people have to have a kind of a first approach where they could establish a connection that they start by then understanding the spaces and where they are.
0: That was Portuguese architect Manuel Aires Mateus, who I caught up with at the Monocle Radio booth at the Monocle Quality of Life Conference in Lisbon. I mean, can you give me some of your thoughts off the back of that? He talked about curious design versus intelligent design. What does that mean to you?
1: I think it's like if you do something that might come across as curious, it's more attention grabbing, like it's something to pique your interest, whereas intelligent is maybe more boring, but it's sustained elegance. I think about this a lot with fashion. When you see people like really go for the latest trend and like, you know, embrace it, but then actually the basics will always remain unchanged. What do you think?
0: I mean, I think it's this thing, it's almost like trend versus style.
1: But there's value in the curious. Like, I don't think that necessarily needs to be shut down. Like, I think it is still important to have things that will initiate debate, because if everything is just sort of tasteful and flat, like, pretty boring for everyone.
0: Yeah, so maybe it's a little bit of striking that balance between
1: I don't even know if there's a balance to strike.
0: The way I often look at it is, I think with architecture, with certain buildings, there should be some foundational structural things that don't change, but there should be other elements that are able to maybe evolve with the building itself, whether that's colour or a particular detail that might eventually be updated. I think that offers the potential for a little bit of tension between the two. I think maybe another way of looking at it is ornamentation, I guess, in the form of colour or planting or, yeah, things that can kind of ultimately change. You might want a building that is always going to embrace natural light, that is always going to be made of or like finished with really high quality materials that, you know, are good for our health. They're not off-gassing plastics, but, you know, actual stone that might cool the structure as well. So you're always going to want to have that, and that I see as something as intelligent design. Curious design might be, you know, maybe when the building opens, it's got, and I'm just using a residential, random residential building, a made up residential building as an example. Maybe when it opens, it's got bright orange balconies and that does something to lift the neighborhood. But as the neighborhood changes over time, all of a sudden those feel insensitive and they can be change to something else, maybe something a little bit more neutral as the neighbourhood kind of changes about it. Does that make sense? I like the idea that the curious parts can be changeable.
1: Yeah, in my head, curious is more like Antonio Gaudí in Barcelona, and like the residences he did there, as well as like the Sagrada Familia. Like, that is curious design. It's quite weird. And then there's also like the Liberty style that you see across like Italy, especially Milan from the 1890s.
0: So maybe your view on it is like curious is the things that are perhaps a little bit more hectic visually versus,
1: yeah, it's slightly odd. Maybe I'm being a little bit too Alice in Wonderland about it, but like sort of slightly curious.
0: Do you have any favourites?
1: I'm really desperate to stay at the Hôtel du Couvent in Nice, where I'm actually going to fly to on Thursday. It was redesigned a few years ago by Festin Architecture, which are a really cool Paris-based practice. I spoke to Charlotte de Tonac, who's the co-founder, about it a few years ago, and she really sold it to me. But then otherwise, I have stayed in a convent in Europe quite a few times over the past few years, because my mother splits her time between Florence and Sydney now, but she used to live in Florence full time in a convent that was sitting on top of a hill on the Oltrano side of the city. And it is really special. And there used to be like a church there that had a painting by Da Vinci. And then, but sadly, it was dismantled in 1529 during a siege of the city. So the painting is now in the Uffizi. But there is a really, in terms of like the actual architecture of a convent, what I think makes it super interesting is the fact that the way that it's organized is arranged for communal living. And you do stuff like pick olives from the olive trees to make olive oil every autumn, or there's like a communal garden. In the summer, they used to screen films like on a big sheet outside. But then it's also very private at the same time because everyone has their separate quarters. So I think that's what makes the architecture of a convent really interesting. Do you have any favourites around Europe, Nick Manise?
0: I haven't spent much time in convents, but maybe this is it. Maybe I need to organise a holiday and just go sequester myself away for 6 months and really think about who I am and what I'm doing.
1: And that's all for today's show.
0: But that is all for today's show. For more design stories, pick up a copy of Monocle magazine. Today's episode was produced by Hassan Anderson and Elliot Greenfield. I'm Nick Manise.
1: I'm Grace Charlton. Thanks for listening.
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0: Saint-Lavin, they are Palestinian Algerian French artists, and that was Diva. It takes us to the top of the hour.
1: You're listening to Monocle Radio in association with Chanel Watches. Inspired by racing yachts, the J12 reconnects with its original inspiration and its original world, water. Both immensely soothing and peaceful, yet capable of unlimited strength. It is this breadth, balance, and singularity that define the intrinsic values of the first unisex sports watch by Chanel. A sensory icon designed to transcend horizons that has shaped the world of watchmaking for more than a quarter of a century. Chanel Watches, official timekeeper of Monocle Radio.
0: It's 1700 in Tokyo, 1330 in New Delhi, 9 a.m. here in London and 4 a.m. in Washington, D.C. You're listening to Monocle Radio, brought to you by Chanel Watches. Monocle on Saturday starts now. Hello and a very warm welcome to Monocle on Saturday. I'm Georgina Godwin, broadcasting to you live from Midori House in London. Today, right, my guest is Erin O'Halloran. She is an historian and author, and we'll talk about the ideas and news and conversations which have been making the headlines this week. Then we hear from the neuroscientist Dr. Bo Lotto on how we can change our approach to conflict. And finally,
2: Quentin's got a different take on many things. So there's a lot of real history, and then there'll be things he'll remember from his childhood that may not be absolutely accurate, but he says, I want them there. They were of the time.
0: Designer and ceramicist Tina Chara talks about designing for Hollywood directors such as Quentin Tarantino, as well as her work with Chanel. That's all ahead here on Monocle on Saturday. First though, the news. Vladimir Putin and Narendra Modi have pledged to deepen ties between Russia and India, with the target of increasing bilateral trade to $100 billion by 2030. Their talks in New Delhi came ahead of this weekend's BRICS summit, where the expanded bloc is trying to strengthen its influence on the global economy, despite deep divisions over the wars in Ukraine and the Middle East. Saudi Arabia has shut its crucial east-west oil pipeline after a drone attack, cutting a route designed to bypass disruption in the Strait of Hormuz. At the same time, the Houthis have seized Perim Island at the other end of that export route, leaving Riyadh squeezed at both of its main maritime choke points and helping keep oil above $100 a barrel. Israel says it's destroyed a major Hezbollah tunnel network between the El Atahir Ridge in southern Lebanon. The 2-kilometre underground complex contained weapons, command centres and living quarters, and was blown up after Israeli forces established control of the area. And finally, scientists have identified what they believe is the first known trackway made by an adult Tyrannosaurus rex. The 4 footprints found in North Dakota are important because they show not just where a T-Rex stepped, but how it actually moved, with a stride of about 4 metres and a walking speed of roughly 6 kilometres an hour. And that's your Monocle Radio News. And welcome to Monocle on Saturday, and an especially warm welcome to a new to me and to this programme guest, Erin O'Halloran. Erin, hello.
3: Hello, good morning, Georgina.
0: Now, you've been on Monocle before, right?
3: I have.
0: But just not on this show.
3: Yeah, that's
0: so exactly. Tell us about yourself.
3: Oh, thank you. So, I am a historian. I focus on empire in the Middle East and South Asia in the 20th century. And I have, until recently, been a postdoc at Cambridge working on a project on Guernica. I also have a book out. It's called East of Empire, Egypt, India, and the World Between the War. And I've got a podcast launching based on that research next week.
0: That's very exciting.
3: Thank you.
0: Tell me what else next week holds for you, because obviously that's going to be the main focus.
3: Yeah, so we're going to do a walking tour, a launch party in Cambridge, followed by a dinner at the Deschamps Permit Room. And there are still some tickets available. So if you'd like to learn how the partitions of India, Pakistan and Palestine, Israel are connected to the University of Cambridge, you can go to uncomfortablecambridge.com to get tickets.
0: That sounds really fascinating. How are the two different partitions related?
3: You're going to have to read my book, East of Empire.
0: Okay, I'll grill you about that later. Listen, let's have a look at, well, particularly that the one partition, because we're talking, picking up on that story in the headlines. This is about the Houthis and how they're now controlling that key shipping route. Now, obviously, what just happened in Saudi Arabia is very, very important here. So they've shut down that pipeline. That's tremendously significant.
3: Yes, this is the latest sort of crisis in the Gulf region that is threatening trade routes, as well as really putting, I'd say, an enormous amount of pressure on the United States, Israel, and their allies in the region in the broader context of the conflict with Iran.
0: Mm-hmm. So what happens now? I mean, how much control do the Houthis have on this? Mm-hmm. And how much does Iran have? And are they completely in step with each other?
3: I think that's a great question. I think there's probably a lot of analysts in the region that are scrambling to figure out how concrete is this control and whether it will hold. But I would say that it looks like for the moment, Iran and its allies have these trade routes, both Bab al-Mandab Straits and the Straits of Hormuz, in a chokehold. And that's going to put an enormous amount of pressure on gas and oil prices, as well as global trade networks.
0: Mm. So when we look at their allies, I mean, Pakistan has traditionally turned up for Iran. It continues to do this. There's a great piece in Al Jazeera saying, why is Pakistan talking to Iran as the Houthi-Saudi fight escalates? It says it faces growing pressure to honour its Saudi defence commitments whilst keeping those diplomatic channels to Iran open. What are its commitments to Saudi Arabia?
3: So Pakistan recently signed a defence treaty with Saudi Arabia and Turkey in August. This is called the Mecca Defence Alliance, and it commits these three powers to come to one another's defense. So the question is, at what point in time is the defense treaty triggered, given that Saudi Arabia is now effectively under attack from the Houthis? And the Houthis are a non-state actor, so there's sort of a bit of, let's say, an open question about how, to what extent, you know, this defense alliance is going to be applied. But I would say what the piece says, and what I do agree, is that Pakistan for the moment is trying to hedge on actually having to enter this conflict by seeking diplomatic back channels with Iran. And this does have an enormous amount of historic significance, because the founders of Pakistan initially saw their country as able to be a broker, an honest broker in the Middle East region, as a trusted partner of Middle East states, and able to potentially, you know, be the center of a regional accord. So the fact that Pakistan is now entering into this increasingly important and high stakes diplomatic role between Iran and Saudi Arabia in the context of a broader conflict between the United States, Israel, and Iran, it signals Pakistan's growing diplomatic significance in the region, and that this is a role that actually, you know, suits it quite well in terms of its own historic self-image.
0: Mm. So when we look at it, particularly at the history side of it, when Iran struck Saudi Arabia directly in February and March, Pakistani forces turned up.
3: Mm-hmm. Yes. And they have also, their defensive alliance with Saudi Arabia goes up to and includes a potential nuclear deterrent, because Pakistan is a nuclear armed mm-hmm. power. This is one of the reasons why Saudi Arabia was so eager to have this defensive alliance. And of course, Pakistan does not want to actually, you know, enter into anything like a nuclear conflict. It's very much going to try and keep everything much more low stakes than that. But I think it's very important to understand that that's part of why it is able to play this role, is because it has a nuclear deterrent.
0: Mm-hmm. Let's look at another country that split from the rest of the region it was with. And this is Singapore here, from the rest of the country. And it's been an amazing success story.
3: Yes. So there's a really interesting article in the Globe and Mail this week, written by an analyst at a think tank, that is trying to compare what happened to Singapore with its break with Malaysia in the 60s to the circumstances of Canada in its current disagreement over trade with the United States. And I just thought that this piece was fascinating because it takes an a microscopic country, Singapore, a city-state essentially, that in the 1960s lost Malaysia its hinterlands, if you want, its agricultural base, and had to reinvent itself as a merchant port republic. And the argument that the author makes is that Canada finds itself in a comparable position of crisis, of breaking with its largest trading partner. But I would say that it's actually the absolute inverse of the situation of Singapore. Canada is, in effect, a vast hinterland that's losing its commercial hub. And now it's going to have to figure out not only economically how it's going to survive, but also what does it do with the fact that it's sitting next to, again, a nuclear-armed state, the world's most formidable military power, and it's sitting on an embarrassment of natural riches and resources, which are going to become increasingly interesting to the United States as climate change heats up and places like Georgia and Texas and Florida become increasingly uninhabitable. So I think that it's really interesting to look at the case of Singapore as almost a mirror image, direct inverse of the Canadian experience at the moment, and that does, you know, leave open all kinds of interesting questions about what do we do with trade, with economics, with building relationships with other nation states, with modernizing our education and healthcare systems, as well as potentially our military, and how do we grapple with the fact that we have a relatively avaricious neighbor that is going to be increasingly interested in everything that Canada has to offer.
0: Mm. You say we because you are, of course, Canadian.
3: I may have forgotten to mention that part. I'm from Toronto.
0: But I mean, I also think what's interesting is that part of the reason for Singapore's success is this sort of benign dictatorship, if you like, the fact that it's very much rules-based. And Canada is the very definition of a liberal democracy.
3: I think that's very true. And it adds to the sort of the compare and contrast between the two states. And potentially one of the arguments that's being made by the author is that Canada needs to figure out how to streamline this enormous federal system if it's going to survive in the modern world. I don't know that I necessarily agree with that. I actually really appreciate that Canada has space for a lot of different voices and for a very, plural democratic society. I think that's probably one of our strengths in this moment and something that we should be doubling and tripling down on.
0: Mm. What are Canada's biggest advantages then? Land, resources?
3: And people. We don't have that many of them, but I would say we have a very capable and educated population, workforce, and we have great educational institutions. I think that is one of our biggest strengths at the moment, in addition to, our timber and our fresh water and our minerals.
0: And your leader, Prime Minister Mark Carney, is doing great things. He's already embracing elements, actually, of the Singapore approach. He said just recently that building at home and diversifying trade abroad is plan A for Canada. How would that work? And then what comes out of that?
3: Yeah, I mean, this is a great question. I do think that the investment in infrastructure, the investment in research institutes, the investment in, building up Canada's economy makes a lot of sense in this moment. And I also think that he's been very wise in the way that he has pursued trade relationships with the European Union, with Asian countries, and that we're going to see that ramp up in the coming months and years. In terms of where we go from there, this is an open question. Another interesting article that was in the New Yorker not too terribly long ago floated the idea of Canadian membership of the European Union. And while that's probably not on the cards in the foreseeable future, some sort of closer alignment and integration with the EU would be really interesting and, potentially a very fruitful new direction for Canadian collaboration.
0: Mm-hmm. Now, I wanted to also look at the BRICS conference because that's kicking off shortly. Tell me what, just lay the ground for us, if you like, about BRICS.
3: So this weekend, the BRICS conference opens in New Delhi. It's a particularly significant one because it marks Xi Jinping's first visit to India in 7 years since prior to the hostilities that broke out on the Chinese-Indian border in 2020. So this is a signal of rapprochement between China and India in the context of a very chaotic geopolitical situation where a lot of alliances are fluid and changing, as we just mentioned in the Canadian case. So that's part of what is interesting about this particular BRICS summit. The other thing that's highlighted in a piece in a long read in the FT on Friday is basically the paradox between increasing economic heft and closer economic relations between the partners, which now the core of BRICS now accounts for, the whole of BRICS alliance. BRICS alliance now accounts for 40% of global economic activity when it's adjusted for different currencies. But at the same time, there are these growing political cleavages and rifts between BRICS members. At the moment, we have both the United Arab Emirates and Iran as members of BRICS, which, you know, while at the same point in time, they are on opposite sides in the U.S.-Iran conflict that we've been discussing. Mm-hmm. Meanwhile, there are really big ideological differences in terms of, political systems. We were just talking about the benign authoritarianism in Singapore, but we also have really hardline authoritarianism represented within BRICS, as well as more softer versions of that, as well as liberal democracies such as Brazil. So there's a real question of, can this alliance hold together given that you have so much political and ideological space between the members? Is the economics going to be enough to hold it together in and of itself?
0: Well, let's continue talking about conflict, because I'd like to bring a guest in now. So from international disagreements to interpersonal, the neuroscientist Dr. Bo Lotto has spent 30 years investigating how the human brain adapts to uncertainty and how we can change our view of conflict. Now, Bo is a professor of neuroscience and the founder and CEO of the Lab of Misfits, the world's only experiential design studio that's also a real neuroscience lab. Bo, thank you so much for coming on. Just explain the Lab of Misfits to us, will you?
4: The Lab of Misfits. Well, what it is basically a space for people to better understand themselves. We create immersive experience where we actually do real research in the wild, right? It's taking the lab, putting it in the real world where people live. And then not only do we get deep insight into how the brain works, but people walk away with a deeper sense of themselves.
0: Right. So we tend to assume we see the world as it is, understandably. You say that we don't. So what are we actually seeing?
4: Well, we don't see the world as it is because it's impossible to see it that way. Because really, the world is just made up of, you know, we get photons landing onto our retina. So the photons don't tell us what to do, right? They're infinitely ambiguous. It could mean anything. They don't come with instructions. So what you have to do is you have to construct your perceptions. And those perceptions are constructed from your history. And not just your history, maybe the history of your family or your culture, your evolutionary ancestors, all of which is encoded in your brain. So what that means is that when you open your eyes, you don't see what's there. You see the behavioral significance, the past behavioral significance of what's there. Mm. In fact, what you actually see is the history of your past perceptions.
0: Right.
4: Not even the history of what the thing turned out to be.
0: So you've taken that work into conflict. What happens when two people are both convinced that they're right?
4: Usually intransigence, right? And that's what we see all the time, isn't it? That basically, if you and I are in conflict, which of course not at the moment, but you know, even if we were in a typical conflict, my aim is to prove you wrong and in a sense to pull you towards me. Problem is, you're doing exactly the opposite. You're trying to prove me wrong and pull me towards you. As a consequence, the only place where your brain can learn, which is in conflict, to be in a situation of not knowing, be in a situation of uncertainty, is the very place we actually try to stand still. And you only learn when you move, not when you stand still. So that's usually what happens, is we try to stand still. In fact, we fight to stand still. You'll say things like, well, this is me. This is just the way it is. You know, I can't change. What you're really doing is trying to stand still. And yet, you know, your survival, your success requires you to move.
0: So you also say that conflict itself can be useful. What makes the difference between a disagreement that goes somewhere and one that just simply becomes a fight?
4: Yeah, well, conflict is not only useful, I think it's fundamental to life. I mean, it's fundamental to democracy. You know, you need to be in conflict. The real problem is not conflict itself. Conflict, as I define it, is to be in a situation of not knowing, right? That's the only place you can actually innovate or learn from. The problem is not conflict, the problem is how we enter it, okay? So we typically enter conflict wanting to win, wanting to convince, we enter with an answer, we enter wanting to be validated. But if instead we enter that same moment with the desire to move, the desire to ask questions, the desire to understand, suddenly the whole nature of conflict itself changes. It shifts from being a degenerative experience to a generative one.
0: And can you extrapolate that out? Does this apply to nations? Could you stop world war with that? And how do you get people to sign up to it and see the value of it?
4: Yeah, so not in the next couple of minutes, we couldn't. Right. But it's a fundamental principle of what it is to be human. Right? So it applies to the very same people who are doing negotiations with regard to a war, or the negotiations in a company, or even the negotiations in a romantic relationship. How you respond to the moment is everything. That's what your brain actually encodes. My response becomes the meaning of the moment. And so that's why everyone focuses on how you respond. And so, for instance, you go into the net, you'll find thousands of videos about trying to control your mind and how to control that response. Just count to 10. But the problem is your brain has no free will in that moment. It's just reflexively responding according to how it responded in the past. But we have the illusion that we have control over that moment, but we don't. You know, for instance, the part of your brain that triggers, if I say move your arm, and everyone, all your listeners move their arm, in fact, I'm the one moving their arm, because the part of the brain that's responsible for moving your arm comes before the part of your brain is aware that your arm is moving. So how can you take agency in that response? It's in changing how you enter, because how you enter determines how you respond. If you enter with gratitude, you're going to respond very differently to the moment than if you're entering with entitlement. Well, that applies to, you know, negotiations and leaders, mergers and acquisitions. If I'm entering with the desire to dominate, I'm going to respond very differently to that moment than if I'm entering with the desire to understand, to expand, to find coherence, etc.
0: It's absolutely fascinating. So we can retrain the way we respond to conflict.
4: Absolutely. So my PhD is in brain plasticity. So I used to study the molecules that are responsible for brain growth. And my mentor at Berkeley many years ago, Marion Diamond, she showed that your brain remains plastic, adaptable, changeable throughout life. Right, your brain is constantly trying to match the complexity of its world. A more complex world, a more complex brain. Right, it's also a more expensive brain. But because your brain remains plastic, because your perceptions come from history, everything you do right now becomes part of your future history. So how you respond right now is actually becoming the history that your future brain is going to look back on. So really, Your ability to change your brain remains throughout life, but how do you change it? And you change it by becoming conscious about how you're entering every moment and then choosing, is this the way I want to enter? Because it matters. So you can actually change the meanings from which your brain perceives, and if you change perception, you change behavior.
0: It's amazing. And you know what? I feel so grateful because I am actually going to get to meet you in person.
4: Oh, is that? Yes.
0: And speak to you about this, because there's a new festival that's taking place in Bruton in Somerset next weekend, Saturday the 19th and Sunday the 20th. It's called Big Brew, and it's at Hauser and Wirth. And you're going to be running live neuroscience experiments?
4: We are. So we are doing a number of things. So first of all, we'll do the opening where we're actually sort of inviting people to the event. But my aim is to ask them to come to the event with a different way of being, right? To enter every moment, every panel session with the desire to expand your learning rather than to take a side. And the founders, the wonderful founders, have set it up so that it's not just a festival of ideas. It's a festival of not competing ideas, but of different ideas. And we want to juxtapose those ideas, but we want those people to, both in the panel, but the listeners, to actually think, is there something that I'm not seeing that the other person is revealing to me. But in the past, I was unwilling to see it because I'm entering with my certainty. So if that's true, then I want to measure the impact of having such an experience, in this case, the Brew Festival. So we'll be measuring people before and after to see how does that expand their brain? How does that change the perception of conflict itself? How does that actually change their sense of well-being? Because when your brain actually evolves, when it actually gets understanding, you get what's called an intrinsic reward. Your brain actually rewards itself for that because that actually kept you alive during evolution. You feel better about yourself, you feel better about others, you feel better about the world, right? So we want to see if that actually happens in this moment. And then could we then use that as a way of, you know, creating interventions for people to enter conflict differently in order to expand? So that's the aim here. So yes, it's turned into an experiment. And we're going to measure the impact both on the panelists and the people who are attending.
0: Extraordinary. And I know that you and I are together on Saturday. That's next Saturday at noon for a session called Reaching for Wonderment alongside the journalist John Harris and the travel writer Sophie Roberts. And the wider programme includes people like Nazanin Zaghari Radcliffe, Bob Geldof, William Dalrymple, Prue Leith, Don McCullen, the fantastic photographer who's one of the founders, and Carlos Acosta. So I think it's going to be an amazing weekend. It's the Big Brew. It's in Bruton in Somerset on the 19th and 20th of September. So, Dr. Bo Lotto, thank you very much indeed for speaking to us. Now, still with me is Erin O'Halloran. And Erin, there is this fantastic media story that I absolutely love. So, as we know, Jeff Bezos got rid of the top people at the Washington, or just huge amounts of people from the Washington Post, hollowed it out, all these awful job cuts. At the same time, most of them have gone to another organisation which was kind of dying and has now been completely sort of resurrected. This is the Washington Sun. Tell us about that.
3: Yeah, so I was really heartened to see this article as well. We're basically seeing the knitting together of a community of reporters and journalists who were all colleagues at the Washington Post until relatively recently, and many of them seem to have migrated and essentially taken up a new home. And the Washington Sun has been it's rising from the ashes as the new Washington Post. The backing, the financial backing is coming from the founder of Politico, as I understand it, and we're seeing a lot of local coverage that's really been the emphasis with the Washington Sun, is to have a paper for DC, to have a paper for the local community that is covering local sports and local events. And I just think that this is such a healthy development in media to reinvest in the grassroots, and out of that to have, you know, a more interesting media landscape, a more plurivocal media landscape. Because I think what happened with the Washington Post was, because it was seen as a national newspaper, Jeff Bezos felt entitled to hollow out all of the local coverage and all of the things that had made it unique and special about, like, a DC paper.
0: And it's just wonderful as well that these journalists are now back in work.
3: Absolutely brilliant.
0: Yeah. Very quick look at the Bayeux Tapestry. Do you have tickets?
3: I do not. Do you, Georgina?
0: I don't, but I wouldn't want them because I can't do that whole crowd thing.
3: It's, yeah, same.
0: Just, yeah.
3: I'm really not a queue person.
0: Yeah, I'm waiting to be invited for an after-hours view.
3: Absolutely. That is the way to do it. But there was a great article in Prospect magazine that I spotted that was talking about other alternatives to the Bayeux Tapestry, including a brilliant 10th century piece that is held at Durham Cathedral. So there's a couple of things that I found really interesting about this article. The first is that it is very beautifully written. It is specifically geared towards people who do not have tickets to the Bayeux Tapestry. It writes about the medieval history of these tapestries, how many of them, these textiles, were created by women, that there was an enormous amount of needlework that was keeping women employed, that lots of this material was also created by nuns.
0: So why all the penises?
3: Well, Women can be interested in those too, Georgina.
5: Even nuns?
3: especially nuns. Have you seen, there's incredible archaeological collections of dildos that have been found in monasteries over the years. That,
5: really?
3: Yes, yes, yes. A fascinating collection of sex toys that were specifically designed for nuns. The poor dears.
5: Not so poor dears, it turns out.
3: there's an interesting side quest. Potentially, we can talk about that next time I'm on the program. But the embroidery and weaving were, you know, difficult and fiddly labor, and they were definitely prized by women at this time, and one of the things that women could do in the medieval period to earn a living for themselves. And one of the fruits of these labors are the Cuthbert embroideries held in Durham Cathedral. They date to the 10th century, and they were found when the coffin of St. Cuthbert was opened in 1827. They show Old Testament prophets, saints, and popes in more detail and more elegance than any of the figures in the Bayeux Tapestry, according to the author of this piece. And they're on show every day at Durham Cathedral with no ticket queue necessary.
5: Well, there you have it. You don't have to line up for it. Erin, many thanks for talking to me. I want to now go from design in tapestry to design in film. So Tina Charrod has spent two decades as Hollywood's go-to designer, creating the signage and graphics for films such as The Batman and La La Land. Outside of Tinseltown, however, Tina is in the midst of a career pivot as a ceramicist. So Monocle's Mariella Bevan spoke to her about her work and began by asking how she reconstructed the iconic neon visuals of Quentin Tarantino's Once Upon a Time in Hollywood.
2: Quentin very much wanted, and our wonderful designer, unfortunately, who she's no longer, Barbara Link, she grew up in LA, and he wanted someone who had lived in LA at the time and who knew it to create this world. So it was her. We had a fantastic researcher who delves into absolutely everything, what the storefronts look like, the clothes, everything. And a lot of that is recreation. So we would rebuild authentically stores where they were. But then there are also, Quentin's got a, as you know, different take on many things. So there's a lot of real history, and then there'll be things he'll remember from his childhood that may not be absolutely accurate. But he says, I want them there. They were of the time.
6: And I guess that's the thing. There's the balance of what would have existed at the time, the creativity, but then you also have the copyright that comes into it. And you have to make sure that everything's abiding by the law. Does that interfere, do you think, with your practice? Has it become maybe...
2: Hugely.
6: Yeah, yeah. Have you found creative ways to deal with that, you know, in your experience?
2: Yes. So I am on first name basis with a lot of the legal and clearance at all the studios because I spend so many moments talking to them about these issues. I would say the default stance of the studio is always to veer very on the safety side. So if they can go with the more generic, more boring, easy way out, they will. No offense to any studio head listening. And so you have to convince them. You have to kind of, it's a discussion of where the risk lies and how to adjust their worry, which is fair in today's litigious world. What I would say is you need a huge amount of curation skills. So a perfect example is I just did that Michel Gondry Chanel video where with Kylie Minogue. And so we had to recreate that whole bookstore that they wanted as an art house bookstore. That's what the brief was from Michelle. And I had to create 60 book covers. One, I like to think I have taste and style, but I also now know how to look for the right sort of images. I knew the world that they were trying to create, and to use clever ideas of maybe taking a simple image, but yet being able to turn that with the title or the typography and the layout and the context into a chic book cover, which I like to think I did. But I put everything through to the client, the house legal, I know, looked at it, and they checked, one, if the books existed, if they felt it was suitable for their brand, and then came back with very few changes, actually.
6: I also wanted to talk about your ceramics because you have described graphic design as being very structured with a definitive outcome, and that the ceramics is the opposite. Can you speak a little bit more about that and what drew you to that lack of structure?
2: I think probably deep down, I am an incredibly unstructured person who has had to work in a structured world. Most of my inspiration actually comes from words. And it's normally something that's either irritated me, upset me, or I found ridiculous. And I want to take something from that and I start to build without a view of what it's going to be. And then it kind of just, I'm working in the work in progress. And I love that journey.
5: That was designer and ceramicist Tina Sharad speaking to Monocle's Mariella Bevan. 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And if you happen to be listening from Los Angeles County, head down to Claire V, West Hollywood, this weekend to meet Tina at her ceramics trunk show in person. And that's all for Monocle on Saturday. Many thanks to our guests Erin O'Halloran and Dr. Bo Lotto. Thanks also to our producer and studio engineer Mariella Bevan. Monocle on Saturday returns next weekend. I'm Georgina Godwin. Thank you for listening.

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0: A Monocle Radio classic there. It's the Norwegian DJ with a mashup with Tina Turner and their version of What's Love Got to Do with It? We'll take a break.
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0: And that was the sound of Antoine Bourichaud with Sailing Away to take us to the top of the hour.
1: You are listening to Monocle Radio in association with Chanel Watches. The strength of the Calibre 12.1 manufacture movement lies in its uncompromising robustness. Yet it is the infinite smoothness with which it delivers the seconds that guarantees the J12's flawless chronometric precision. Visible behind is a perfectly circular oscillating weight and 191 meticulously assembled components reflecting the prowess of the Calibre 12.1. The embodiment of Chanel's watchmaking excellence with understated strength. Chanel Watches, official timekeeper of Monocle Radio.
0: It's 1700 in Beijing, 11 a.m. in Madrid, 10 a.m. here in London, and 6 a.m. in Sao Paulo. That's the time on Monocle Radio, brought to you by Chanel Watches. From Midori House in London, I'm Georgina Godwin. This is Monocle Weekends on Saturday, the 12th of September. Fernando's back in a moment with The Stack, the show all about print media. And then it's Andrew Muller with The Foreign Desk. And of course, lots of great music too. Now, the headlines. Vladimir Putin and Narendra Modi have pledged to deepen ties between Russia and India, with the target of increasing bilateral trade to $100 billion by 2030. Their talks in New Delhi came ahead of this weekend's BRICS summit, where the expanded bloc is trying to strengthen its influence on the global economy, despite deep divisions over the wars in Ukraine and the Middle East. Saudi Arabia has shut its crucial east-west oil pipeline after a drone attack, cutting a route designed to bypass disruption in the Strait of Hormuz. At the same time, the Houthis have seized Perim Island at the other end of that export route, leaving Riyadh squeezed at both of its main maritime choke points and helping keep oil above $100 a barrel. Israel says it's destroyed a major Hezbollah tunnel network between the El Ataher Ridge in southern Lebanon. The 2-kilometre underground complex contained weapons, command centres and living quarters and was blown up after Israeli forces established control of the area. And finally, scientists have identified what they believe is the first known trackway made by an adult Tyrannosaurus rex. The 4 footprints found in North Dakota are important because they show not just where a T-Rex stepped, but how it actually moved, with a stride of about 4 metres and a walking speed of roughly 6 kilometres an hour. And that's your Monocle Radio News. Time now for The Stack.
2: Hello and welcome to The Stack. This week's episode is a celebration of the American newsstand. The country is experiencing a boom in independent magazine stores from Portland, Maine to Austin, Texas. We'll speak to some of those owners and also preview Confect's new magazine and latest book as well with our very own Sophie Grove. Enjoy the show.

0: From Midori House in London, this is The Stack, 30 minutes of print industry analysis, and I am Fernando Augusto Pacheco. In this week's episode, we head to the United States to speak with some of the owners of the coolest independent magazine stores across the country. We first head to Austin, Texas. Tomomags, founded by Vico Puentes, started back in 2015 in Houston and opened their first physical space last December in Austin. The venue has already become a place for the community and magazine lovers. Puentes tells me how it all started with a restored blue school bus with plenty of magazines inside. Here is Vico with more.
1: I was obsessed and still am with Popeye and Brutus and Casa Brutus. And in one of their articles, they featured a Japanese bookstore out of a blue navy, like a navy blue van. And the moment I saw that, because I had already been exploring the idea that I wanted to open up a shop, it was a light bulb moment, and I called a friend, and I hope everybody in the world out there has this one friend that you can pick up a phone and say, hey, do you have a school bus? And he says, yes, I have a school bus. Please borrow it. And I rented it from him with the promise that I would return it. I would essentially pay monthly, like rent the bus. And a week later, stripped out all the seats, built shelves in it, like magazine shelves. And I started going to art book fairs to pick up independent publishing, got a hold of a couple of distributors and filled up the bus. And maybe like in a month, and this is in October of 2015, started parking it at coffee shops, museums, universities, and mostly on weekends and some weeknights because I still had a full-time job. And before you know it, I mean, people were following the bus around and it was fun. Mind you, Houston is a very hot city. So October, November, December, January, February was perfect. And then once the heat started coming in and to watch all your papers start warping a little bit, it's a little bit of a panic. But yeah, that's how it started. And it's a combination of making a dream accessible, because at that point of a passion project, let's call it that, getting a commercial lease was not in the works. But the best inspiration to start this dream coming from a magazine, I feel like it's, again, all these continuous thread of continuing to learn and dream through publishing.
0: Let's talk about the shop now. So finally, you have your kind of bricks and mortar space in Austin. It looked great. Tell us where it is. I mean, tell us a bit more about the neighborhood, the location, for those perhaps who never came to Austin, even though I really want to go to Austin now.
1: Yeah, we'd love to have you here. And something about me is I tend to have a contrarian nature. So if everyone is telling me you should open in this part of town, I start asking why, and I start asking where are not people going and is there an opportunity there? So we happen to be downtown, and our downtown has evolved in the last few years and it's kind of gaining back the same traction that it had pre-COVID. A lot of working, a lot more living. And I went into a block that really was a very quiet. And there was a art gallery that is three doors down from me that it's Spirit and the type of shows. And Philip, who is the owner of the gallery, has a similar point of view where, you know, we're local, but we think globally and we bring it back to local. So it felt like the most natural space to be in. And it's an old building, maybe like late 1800s, and that's old for here in Austin. However, I do want to capture the fact that the way that I started in Houston with the bus, there was no way that I was going to come into Austin. And I had been living here 6 years already, but bringing Tomo to life in Austin without the bus. So that's essentially what I did first. I was like, I'm going to get another bus. And the same friend that I rented the first one, I'm telling you, you call him and he has three more buses sitting.
0: Of course.
1: And, you know, just like everyone does. And he says, yes, I'll have it. I bought it this time because one of the things that I've learned in my first round was that it was crucial. It was crucial in going where people are. And I think even the publishing is having this amazing renaissance. And I've been for the last 10, 15 years pushing for that actively. There's still a lot of work to do. So for me in Austin to come in, I wanted to do the same thing where I'm like, if there is a coffee shop that everyone is sitting out there on a Saturday morning on their phones, let me pull up with magazines. And before you know it, 3 weekends later, people are sitting out, hey, did you get the new issue of so-and-so? And now they're sitting out there with the coffee and reading it. So that was my first must do for Austin, is to bring the bus back. And far better looking than the first one, which had a lot of my own manual labor into it. So we've done the bus here. And then the space, like I said, is downtown. And the block has changed drastically. And we're very lucky because we're surrounded by hotels. So we do get a lot of tourist traffic. And Austin does draw a global scene creatively too. We have amazing creative studios, architecture firms that have offices in other parts of the world. So it's been, you know, a nice little retreat. And it's, for me, extremely rewarding when people from all over the world come in and they tell us like that we're one of their favorite parts of visiting Austin, or that they wish we were in their city. And a lot of it has to do with, it is a magazine shop at its core, but a lot of it I feel is more of a connecting space. And it shows in not only the magazines that we carry, but some of the products. And also we do have a coffee bar, and that always helps. And then it's a tiny team of three of us. And we just have this sort of commitment that everyone that comes in, we are going to welcome in.
0: I can sense that it became a little bit of a hub in that sense. What are some of your bestsellers? I'm curious because, I mean, Tomo, you were inspired by an article at Popeye magazine. I wonder, do you sell Popeye?
1: I sell Popeye, and that is its own designated spot in a shelf that I built specifically for Popeye. In the world of Popeye, Casa Brutus, and the range is there. I mean, I feel like we probably have rotated about 1,200 titles in the last 6 months. And you know, the way my home office looks like, which is full shelves of Monocle, full shelves of Popeye, dating back many years. And then, you know, you will find me, and this is a perfect example. 2 weekends ago, I did a 36-hour trip to Mexico City, and Sunday morning, I'm sitting at the living room of the editor of, there's a magazine called 192, and on my way back, I'm bringing back the shipment for the shop. So you can certainly find the things that you will find in other newsstands and other magazine shops, but I tend to connect with a lot of people and either work directly, get the shipments in here, or go pick them up myself. I mean, that's how dedicated I am. And it's been, again, really confirming and rewarding when other people in the industry come in and they feel like, it feels like you've been here 30 years. It feels like the stuff that I'm finding, I'm not finding in other shops. But that, again, goes back to that curiosity that I've always had. And people are identifying with it. And regionally, we carry some local publications. We're extending our newspaper game, and there's a huge reason for that, that hopefully I'll get to share a little bit more. And then the other part of the concept store, which is what I call, when I'm buying for the shop, I essentially imagine sitting at a desk and putting a magazine in the center, and what else is around it? And the practice is you're slowing down, and I'm hoping that it's every day you get 30 minutes to just take a break from computer or phone and open up a magazine. That's sort of the approach that we've taken. And the behavior is essentially for me is like, how do I get people to slow down, be motivated, and pay attention to their environment? Because that's sort of where we're solving not the symptom, but the cause, where we feel like we're burnt out. We feel like we're running around all day long. We're inundated with information. You can tune it out. The answer has been there for centuries. So it's sitting there in our shelves, on our tables, huge lover of art. And I typically tend to very graphic, illustrative art, portraits, colorful, in a way that balances that slow. You can slow down, but it doesn't have to be completely mellow, neutral space either.
0: Thank you, Vico Puentes. There, for more information, go to tomomags.com. From Austin to Portland, Maine, we visit Bode, an independent magazine shop founded in 2025 by Stacy Mitchell, whose background in design strategy and love of independent magazines shaped the shop's collection. She tells me about the space and how she's optimistic about the future of the newsstand in the U.S. Here is Stacy with more.
2: So before the shop, I was working in consulting for city governments, actually, to support them in designing better new services for the people living and working in their cities. And I absolutely loved it. Like, it was a dream job for me. It was impactful, important, but also creative. And I was there for a few years we moved from New York City to Portland, and I was still doing that work, continued to love it, but it was not here in this place, in this community. And so that's the impetus of the shop. I wanted to create something that was almost an extension of that work, but just in a slightly different way, but here in where I was living, where my son was growing up, and where we were.
0: And you know what? You're very right, because I feel that a newsstand, or let's say even a bookshop, they are a service to the community. You know, they are kind of a meeting place. Wouldn't you say so?
2: Absolutely. Yes. And it's just like I was helping cities think about really big, important problems. For example, how they might revitalize their downtown business district. And so this shop and opening it up in the middle of the arts district in Portland feels very connected to that work, just from a slightly different perspective.
0: Give us an idea of the space. So remind us, so it opened last year, right? So it's still fairly recent. So it is at the Art District, you said. So tell us, you know, about the size. I know you have already very beautiful wood behind you as well. I like those little details as well in the shop.
2: Yeah, so I had been looking for spaces for quite some time, and a lot of the storefronts here are very big. And so I knew I didn't need a big space. With magazines, you can cram a lot in a small amount of space. So I saw this beautiful storefront. It has gorgeous historic windows in a historic building in the middle of the Arts District, right around the corner from the Portland Museum of Art, catty corner from a beautiful Congress Square Park, right across the street from the State Theater. So I felt like because I view magazines as very artful pieces of work, that this in its location itself would be a really nice fit. And then the space itself was one of the smallest storefronts that I saw. It had been under construction and vacant for like 10 to 15 years. So people were excited that something was going into it. And because it's small size, it's a relatively reasonable monthly rent. So I jumped as soon as I saw it.
0: I'm getting very excited this year in particular about the US and print, because I think for a long time, those shops, they were kind of dying. It was quite hard to find a place to sell magazines. But I think there's people like you. And, you know, when I see in other states, I spoke to someone in Texas the other day. I think there's something exciting going on. What do you think?
2: Absolutely. Yes. Like, I think the old, like, when I was living in New York, I could get every magazine under the sun in New York, and I actually didn't know anywhere else I could get them. And that is not the case anymore. I think some smaller cities are realizing how great magazines are and how great they can be for people and how the community is really rallying around them. And so yes, absolutely. I'm seeing shops. Someone just came in the other day thinking about doing something similar in Chicago. And someone asked me for a phone call that is thinking about doing a stand on a beach in Vermont. And I was like, yes, the more magazines out there, the better for sure.
0: And, you know, especially let's talk about Portland, because although I've never been, I always have this image of being a very cultural city. So a place like this, I mean, it was meant to work in a place like Portland, right?
2: Yeah, I thought so too. I know a lot of people's stories are similar to mine in that they were either from New York or they were living in LA or Chicago, and then things happened or they had a connection to Maine. They had come every summer when they were young, or like my husband, he went to high school in here in Maine and always wanted to come back. And so that's what kind of drew us back. And so there's a lot of stories like that. And therefore, people that are living here are doing such interesting things and are always making and building something new or getting together a new community. And it's just like a very entrepreneurial place. It might be a little hard to find at first, but it is here and it's really thriving and beautiful.
0: Tell us about the size. How many titles do you have? I mean, I can see behind you, I see a Confect there. Of course, you have Kinfolk, Rolling Stone, Mojo. I mean, you name it. It seems quite a nice variety.
2: Yes, we started with about 100 titles as we were ramping up and wanting to learn, and we're well past, I think, 200 now, and also sold out of a bunch, which is really cool. I always wanted a wide variety of categories because that's what I really like about magazines. You can go deep into like food, you know, like I have one about the olives, you know, and there's a lot of like niche communities and hobbies. And so I always really loved that. So I knew I wanted a wide range, and people keep coming in with really good recommendations. Like we have a huge list going. I could have 1,000 in here, and I feel like it's just because we're a small team and we're still learning, that's almost the only reason why I don't. But yes, it's a wide variety is always going to be here. And the other rule that I made for myself was that I want magazines that do something really well, whether that's like they're known for their writing or they're known for their concept, or it's just really beautiful, like beautifully done or printed on this wonderful paper. Like I want it to feel like it just needs to be a high quality piece. And so when I started with a lot of those, a lot of people were coming in being like, wait, do you have this one that I like really, I used to get every week and I have time to read it this week. So that's when more of like the common titles came into the picture.
0: Oh, that's fantastic. Do you have a favorite? I mean, what do you like to read on your pastime?
2: Right now, I actually really like Footnote. They have a wonderful concept where they start the magazine with a small short story, and then the whole rest of the magazine are artists and writers like kind of responding and being inspired by that short story. And when I heard about the concept, I was like, that is amazing concept. And then when I saw it in person and felt the detail and the care and the beauty that was in it, I was like, wow, this is amazing. This is a wonderful piece of art.
0: And Stacey, are you using the space also for events or, you know, tell us about how else do you use this kind of wonderful space?
2: Yeah, we're starting to use them for events, which have been so wonderful. We've had a couple release like launches for new issues. One of the editors from Amateurs Magazine actually grew up here in Maine. And so when he was back in town, we had a launch for their new beautiful issue. I have a first poetry reading this coming Friday from a faculty at Kobe College. He publishes some beautiful poetry, including a publication from the college as a class project. It's really a really cool initiative. So yeah, we're starting to ramp those up, and it's really been one of my favorite parts. The people coming in and the like spilling out into the sidewalk and chatting and like flipping through, and it's the best.
0: Thank you, Stacey. For more, go to boldmags.com. And finally, as Confact is one of Stacey Mitchell's favorite magazines, why not welcome Confact's editor, Sophie Grove, to the show? Not only the autumn issue of the magazine is out, it is a Japan special, but also their first book, titled Confact, A Guide to Generous Hosting. Sophie joined me in the studio.
3: It involved kind of really trying to sort of nail down some of the philosophies of the magazine when it comes to entertaining and hosting and just that sense of welcome and belonging and the kind of authenticity of all of that, but also aesthetics and beautiful things. And so it's the Confect Guide to Generous Hosting.
0: A lovely title, by the way.
3: Thank you. It's an interesting topic because, you know, we've specifically zoned in on the idea of generosity, not materially, but more in spirit, the idea that to host is something that you truly have to delve into your energy reserves. You have to put so much spirit into it and throw yourself into the kind of labors of cooking and creating this beautiful moment for people you know and love. And that's the essence of what we think is a truly wonderful host.
0: And it's lovely that, of course, there's some topics like etiquette a little bit, but it's not in a cliched way. And I think that's the beauty of it, in my opinion, as well.
3: Well, it's a very global scope, in fact. In the introduction, I talk quite a lot about living and working as a sort of roving correspondent for Monocle, which I did for many years as a foreign correspondent, and how I had these really remarkable moments being hosted, you know, just even if it was with a fixer in Ethiopia or when I was on the road in Armenia, having a certain stew that was completely, you know, rooted in history and identity. These moments when you go into someone's home and eat with them and even just have a cup of tea with them, you really commune in a different way. And I think it's so timeless, the theme of hosting, and it goes back to our history and to who we are as people. So that is one of the themes that runs through the book, as well as kind of the beauty of moments that can be really true, that true sense of happiness and escapism and a kind of wonderful, just moments that are marked by laughter and connection over food. They're so precious in an era where everything's fast and people are distracted. And I think that they're, you know, hosts are these great connectors, and they have confidence and gravitas and humour. And some of these people are a little bit overlooked, so we wanted to do a bit of an ode to them with the book.
0: I think it's fantastic. And even in the cover, of course, I believe it's a bottle of champagne, right, being served.
3: It is, yeah.
0: Because can I tell you something? I do judge if I go to someone's house and they don't offer me a drink straight away. Because if you come to my house, you will have a drink in your hands. It doesn't need to be alcoholic. Do you know what I mean? I think that's kind of a sign as well of generous hosting.
3: I know, it's anticipating the nuance of how people feel and making them feel welcome is actually a true art. And you're right, sometimes you get to someone's home and they offer you a glass of ice cold water just because they know you're thirsty and you've been traveling and you feel enveloped and you feel loved and like you're meant to be. You're truly sort of part of the family already. And it's only a gesture. It doesn't have to be a glass of Krug, which that, by the way, is.
0: It'd be nice as well.
3: Which is also nice. But I think there are rituals in the book that we sort of really explore and unpack. And then there's the sort of real sense of what breakfast means when you're staying with someone, and that lovely dance in the morning when people are just waking up, and you know, the lovely sort of accoutrements and detail of the breakfast table, the toast rack or the cafetiere and the teapot. Certain things, I think, just accumulate meaning, and they can be very sort of small and kind of almost just a napkin that's just handed to you. But that's an act of care, because you can really sort of eat your meal with a bit of gusto and make sure that you're kind of just, you know, nice, you know, just touching up the mouth as you go along. But we all need to be able to exist around a table, feel welcome, be ourselves, and really just dive into the moment. But actually, some of these things that are deemed a little bit old-fashioned, maybe a linen napkin might be one of them, to me are really indispensable. So some of that's in the book as well.
0: What would you serve in your house if I go there? And do you have a dish like or a drink, a Krug?
3: I do like a glass of something really cold and fizzy. I think that you can have amazing moments. I like to serve a cocktail, like a Negroni. And I have this funny little cocktail cabinet. You can pull it down and everything's there. It's quite quirky. I really love cooking. I really love making like steamed globe artichokes and vinaigrette or like hollandaise, and then people dip them in, and I love the way people sort of demolish them and how they, some people just chuck it everywhere, some people stack up the little petals. And I think people, there's a theatre and a beauty to just putting something like that in amongst everyone and just watching them eat. And then even the beauty of all of the kind of detritus afterwards, I love washing up, I love putting the house back together when everyone goes and remembering all the lovely moments. I think it's not all about that moment when the doorbell rings and everything's perfect. It's about the preamble and the debrief and all of the memories that stay with you. So I think we've got an essay in the book about helping and whether or not people help too much, you know, when people are sort of like in your dishwasher before you've even given them a drink.
0: Don't help me. I totally agree with you. Like, just relax, you know, I don't want you to see it. You know, I agree with you.
3: It's like,
0: one.
3: I actually haven't come here for you to sort of start digging around in the bin or whatever. But at the same time, I love those friends that help. And there are some incredible helpers that I know that aren't like that. They just see where there might be something and they can just lock into, and then suddenly the party is much easier and you can talk to people. But then the essay by Zara Mirza, who's a film script writer, is about Lee Miller, the photographer who lived in Sussex and, you know, was surrounded by all these incredible surrealists in the mid-century. She was an amazing cook and she used to dye all her food different colours and have Picasso over. But she delighted in giving people tasks, as she'd have them, you know, in the garden weeding and like fixing things and really in the kitchen helping. And these titans of the art world would be doing that for her. And I think some of it's a bit tongue-in-cheek, but some of it's quite fun to think delegation is a bit of an art of hosting as well.
0: I'm the music guy. I will choose a nice playlist and make sure that everybody's kind of happy and mildly dancing along.
3: And that's where the magic comes in, of course.
0: Sophie, we must talk about the new issue as well. And honest to God, you always have amazing covers on Confact, but this one, I have to say, I think is my favourite.
3: Thank you so much.
0: Tell us who is on the cover and, you know, a little bit more about her.
3: It's quite unusual for us to have a name. We usually have an amazing face, but usually a model. So I'm really happy that we have Asami Misakawa, who is a Japanese actress who is about to star in the second season of Shogun, which is a 17th century drama set in Japan. It's a really moody and beautiful epic, if you saw season one, and she is a remarkable actress. She's been in a lot of Japanese sort of, you know, absolutely staple series and films. So we were really happy to follow her to, in fact, Vancouver, where they're filming Shogun. Who would have thought it? And we did a great shoot with this Hermes trench. And she owns something very similar to this. It's a kind of like Conker Brown leather trench coat. She looks so at home in this garment. And she was saying to Julia, who interviewed her, that she has something very similar that she inherited from her mother. And she talks about all the rituals of dressing in autumn and those precious moments as it first gets a bit chilly in Japan, and she eats persimmons and this dried sweet potato and starts fermenting food and pickling. So she's really interested in health, and she's a very joyous person to meet on the cover of Confect, and I'm very glad that she's the face of the Japan special.
0: And for Confect, the sense of season is so important. I love your editor's letters always, because there's always an ode to the season, right? Because I've got to be honest, Sophie, I'm not the biggest autumn guy. I'm very much a summer. But when after reading your editor's letters, I'm like, I'm in.
3: It's funny because sometimes autumn has this sort of like slight sense of sadness to it. It's the end of this like wonderful, bountiful days of sunshine. But I think this issue is about the beauty of all of that colour, the rituals of coming down from the pastures. We've got a really amazing piece in Austria about, in fact, cows coming down from the alpine pastures and being dressed in these incredible celebratory garlands. But actually, it's really interesting that we have done a Japan special, and we went to Tokyo with a stylist, Akio Hasegawa, and Kyoko Tamoto, who is usually based here, was in his team as well, and shot a sort of tone section, which is a very front section of the magazine, all in Tokyo, capturing that really wonderful transitional moment, just as coats and brogues and socks come into gear. And it's really about the nuance of that in the city, these beautiful moments in just that cocktail bar with, you know, a wonderful crisp martini. And I have a personal sense of relief and sort of sense of kind of sumptuousness and almost a thrill of putting on autumnal clothing when summer has been all about staying cool and wearing crisp cotton. Suddenly you kind of envelop into cashmere and the textures change. So I think some of the Japan shoots really allowed us to kind of delve into those themes.
0: What about the shoot with the vintage cast? That's a fabulous shoot as well.
3: Well, it's amazing.
0: It's outerwear amazing.
3: As well as the cars.
0: Yeah.
3: So there are 8 women also in Tokyo, and they have some incredible vintage vehicles. I mean, some of the vehicles are actually fairly sort of worker bee. There's a Mini, but some of them are these sort of classic Mercedes in white, mint condition, beautiful classic cars owned by very elegant women. And then we just captured, Seishi, the photographer, really captured these women just in their everyday moments, autumnal, transitional moments, just climbing into their cars or picking up things as a florist with a really great wagon. I think it's just that they really talk about the beauty of their vehicles, how they express their identity, what they love about them in a design sense. And I think it's one of my favourite pieces too.
0: Thank you very much, Sophie. Confect Autumn Issue is out now, and so is Confect, a guide to generous hosting, published by Gestalten. And that's it for this week's show. My thanks to our editor, Jack Jewers. Any comments or queries, feel free to write to me, Fernando, at fpnmonaco.com. And remember, we're back next Saturday at 10 a.m. London time. 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I'm Fernando Augusto Pacheco. Until next time, it's goodbye from me.
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4: Now, this is an interesting artist. She's an American indie pop singer-songwriter. She recorded her breakout songs using just her phone inside of a bedroom cupboard. Her name is Chinaida, and this is Wonder.

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0: You're listening to Monocle Radio in association with Chanel Watches. The silhouette of the J12 watch sets itself apart with its clean, precise lines. Yet, once worn, it is its softness that stands out. Polished with diamond powder, the highly resistant ceramic that adorns it entirely feels as smooth as silk against the skin. A sensory appeal painstakingly perfected for over a quarter of a century that reveals the watchmaking excellence of Chanel. An invincible softness that becomes one with whomever wears it. Chanel Watches, official timekeeper of Monocle Radio.
1: It's 1900 in Seoul, midday in Rome, 11 a.m. here in London and 6 a.m. in Toronto. That's the time on Monocle Radio, brought to you by Chanel Watches. From Midori House in London, I'm Georgina Godwin. This is Monocle Weekends. It's Saturday, the 12th of September. Lots of music for this hour, and then at midday we'll join Andrew Muller for the Foreign Desk. Monocle on Culture with Robert Bowne follows, and then The Urbanist, and the presenter for that, as ever, is our Editor-in-Chief, Andrew Tuck. Right now, the news. Vladimir Putin and Narendra Modi have pledged to deepen ties between Russia and India, with the target of increasing bilateral trade to $100 billion by 2030. Their talks in New Delhi came ahead of this weekend's BRICS summit, where the expanded bloc is trying to strengthen its influence on the global economy, despite deep divisions over the wars in Ukraine and the Middle East. Saudi Arabia has shut its crucial east-west oil pipeline after a drone attack, cutting a route designed to bypass disruption in the Strait of Hormuz. At the same time, the Houthis have seized Perim Island at the other end of that export route, leaving Riyadh squeezed at both of its main maritime choke points and helping keep oil above $100 a barrel. Israel says it's destroyed a major Hezbollah tunnel network between the El Ataha Ridge in southern Lebanon. The 2-kilometre underground complex contained weapons, command centres and living quarters and was blown up after Israeli forces established control of the area. And finally, scientists have identified what they believe is the first known trackway made by an adult Tyrannosaurus rex. The 4 footprints found in North Dakota are important because they show not just where a T-Rex stepped, but how it actually moved, with a stride of about 4 metres and a walking speed of roughly 6 kilometres an hour. And that's your Monocle Radio News. Let's jump straight into the music. This is Collect 200 with She Waits.

always late. At least the sun's on my face. 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I wish I wasn't hungover. Fuck it. Maybe you won't notice. I swear he's just been away. I need a holiday. He's always talking about Barcelona. I could live there. Maybe we will. Wouldn't that be crazy?

You know what? I forgot he's really kind of hot. He's so passionate about everything. Am I that passionate? Did he just order a shot? I like it. The pub's always been a winner. Good date spot. Well picked by me. Oh wait, it wasn't Barcelona. It was Paris. I fucking knew it was Paris. I do love Paris.

0: So that was Italy's representative to the Eurovision Song Contest in both 2013 and again in 2023. His name is Marco Mengoni, and it takes us to a break.
1: It was this idea of making a slow journalism magazine. 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

0: You are listening to Monocle Radio in association with Chanel Watches. Inspired by racing yachts, the J12 reconnects with its original inspiration and its original world, water. Both immensely soothing and peaceful, yet capable of unlimited strength. It is this breadth, balance, and singularity that define the intrinsic values of the first unisex sports watch by Chanel. A sensory icon designed to transcend horizons that has shaped the world of watchmaking for more than a quarter of a century. Chanel Watches, official timekeeper of Monocle Radio.
1: It's 20:00 in Tokyo, 13:00 in Zurich, midday here in London and 7:00 in Boston. That's the time on Monocle Radio, brought to you by Chanel Watches. Hello from Midori House in London. I'm Georgina Godwin. This is Monocle Weekends. It's Saturday, the 12th of September. The Foreign Desk is coming up with Andrew Muller, and then it's Monocle on Culture. It's followed by The Urbanist, our city all about the built environment, and then we'll find out who's in the hot seat for the big interview. Now, time for the news. Vladimir Putin and Narendra Modi have pledged to deepen ties between Russia and India, with the target of increasing bilateral trade to $100 billion by 2030. Their talks in New Delhi came ahead of this weekend's BRICS summit, where the expanded bloc is trying to strengthen its influence on the global economy, despite deep divisions over the wars in Ukraine and the Middle East. Saudi Arabia has shut its crucial east-west oil pipeline after a drone attack, cutting a route designed to bypass disruption in the Strait of Hormuz. At the same time, the Houthis have seized Perim Island at the other end of that export route, leaving Riyadh squeezed at both of its main maritime choke points and helping keep oil above $100 a barrel. Israel says it's destroyed a major Hezbollah tunnel network between the El Atahir Ridge in southern Lebanon. The 2-kilometre underground complex contained weapons, command centres and living quarters and was blown up after Israeli forces established control of the area. And finally, scientists have identified what they believe is the first known trackway made by an adult Tyrannosaurus rex. The 4 footprints found in North Dakota are important because they show not just where a T-Rex stepped, but how it actually moved, with a stride of about 4 metres and a walking speed of roughly 6 kilometres an hour. And that's your Monocle Radio News. Here's the Foreign Desk.
2: Last weekend's victory in the Saxony-Anhalt state election by Alternative for Germany, or AfD, tweaked many a nerve in Germany and elsewhere, and for understandable reasons. The precedents associated with a far-right nationalist party winning power in a German state are, to understate matters audaciously, unhappy. The AfD did not win an absolute majority in the Saxony-Anhalt Landtag. It will need the cooperation or at least sullen acquiescence of a handful of non-AfD Landtag members to enact any of its programme. This may prove challenging. Germany's Domestic Intelligence Service, the Office for the Protection of the Constitution, or BFV, lists the AfD entire as a suspected right-wing extremist organisation. The Saxony-Anhalt branch of the BFV considers the Saxony-Anhalt AfD a confirmed right-wing extremist organisation. On top of which, other German parties have long maintained around the AfD the so-called Brandmauer, or firewall, a resolution by respectable parties that they will not consort with an outfit which stokes memories of Germany's, indeed the world's, darkest hours. The difficulty with ostracising populists in Germany as elsewhere is that it reinforces their pose as plucky outsiders thwarted by an elitist establishment. During this election campaign in Saxony-Anhalt, venerable German journal Der Spiegel put Saxony-Anhalt's AfD leader Ulrich Siegmund on their cover above the strapline, "Germany's most dangerous man." Siegmund and the AfD brandished it as an endorsement. Saxony-Anhalt is not Germany. It is 2 million people in a poorish pocket of the former East Germany, which perhaps significantly did not undertake the post-war moral scouring of the former West. But there are grounds for concern, not least as the AfD benches in the Saxony-Anhalt Landtag will include a convicted forger, a couple of pornographers, a former Stasi agent, a few suspected of neo-Nazi associations, and a coterie of pro-Russian kooks. How did the AfD win? Have mainstream parties anywhere learned anything about competing with populists? And how can media effectively cover politicians who invent their own reality? This is the Foreign Desk.
3: The great danger of flirtation with far-right policies for the centrist parties is that people will look and say, well, hang on, if we're going to go that way, let's get the people who really believe in it.
4: It's not a story about Ulrich Siegmund and Saxony-Anhalt. You see it in Great Britain with Nigel Farage. You see it in France with the Rassemblement National. You see it everywhere.
5: The fact that they are exciting and funny and say things that are outrageous and give you brilliant copy and taglines and clips and snips and so on should be a spur to be more journalistically rigorous, not less.
2: You're listening to The Foreign Desk with me, Andrew Muller. Our first guest is Laura Fleischmann, journalist at Euronews, who was there in Saxony-Anhalt reporting during the election. Laura, first of all, what would you say was the mood in Saxony-Anhalt like after it became clear that the AfD had won?
6: Well, I guess the mood was quite tense in Saxony-Anhalt. Some people were very happy with the result, even though they weren't quite as successful as they expected. They wanted to get an absolute majority, which they didn't manage. But nevertheless, the result was very close to the polls before. And at the same time, other people were quite perhaps afraid of the result and its possible consequences, because the AfD has quite a big plan for Saxony-Anhalt and a lot of things they want to change, especially regarding migration, also regarding the school system. So I guess people are somewhat divided now in Saxony-Anhalt.
2: Those fears you mentioned, though, when people who presumably voted against them spoke about what they were afraid of, what kind of things did they talk about?
6: They were especially afraid of the potential consequences for migrants and also for minorities in the Saxony-Anhalt, because the AfD stated that they want to start a major deportation campaign. They were also afraid of the consequences for the school system, because the AfD stated that they want separate classes for children of refugees. They also want separate classes for disabled children. But looking at Saxony-Anhalt from a broader lens, there is also a lot of fear regarding the, well, economy in Saxony-Anhalt. Right now, Saxony-Anhalt is a very weak region regarding its industry. And there's been some change in Eastern Germany in general within the last few years. The company is building factories there for chips and also data centers for AI. But now that the AfD might govern in Saxony-Anhalt, there's of course the fear that those companies will pull out due to their workers potentially not being welcomed there.
2: I mean, presumably these queries were put to the AfD during the campaign about how they expect to keep everything running if they make life intolerable for immigrants, refugees and their descendants. Did they have any kind of answers to those questions?
6: I think that's quite difficult to answer, because I think refugees and migrants don't really play a big role in the life the AfD imagines in Germany. They didn't really respond to that at all. Their main goal is really to have more of a German nationality in Saxony-Anhalt or in general in Germany. And they want more German pride. They're more open to migrants who are working in Germany. But of course, this also comes with a very strict set of rules that the AfD wants to establish.
2: Obviously, when a political party of the far right steeped in German nationalism starts to gain traction, then people in Germany and certainly elsewhere do rather start reaching for the obvious comparison. But at AfD's events and in AfD's interviews and so on, because I know you went to some of their campaign events, how careful or otherwise are they to avoid that obvious comparison?
6: So you have to differentiate on one hand between the people on the stage and also between the people who actually visit those events. So in the past, there has been Höcke. He's a very popular AfD politician in Germany, but not in Saxony-Anhalt. He did say some sentences that were forbidden and that he was sentenced for. But I think in Saxony-Anhalt, it wasn't to that extent. So they didn't say things that were Nazi speech in a way. There have been reports for one event I attended as well, but I didn't see it myself, that they said that there were people doing the Hitler gruß, so like the Nazi salute. However, I didn't see it myself. And of course, there were many people visiting those events who wore clothing that was at least in some way reminding me of that era, with the things written on their backs. There's the specific font that is very Nazi-esque in a way. However, the politicians themselves, they didn't say that they were Nazi party or outright say anti-Semitic stuff. So I think the party, perhaps they're playing with that image in a way, but not openly.
2: But just finally then, and to bring it back to the practicalities of what happens next in Saxony-Anhalt, do we know yet, because as you were saying, they don't have a majority in their own right, is anybody going to be willing to work with them?
6: The big question would be whether Ulrich Siegmund, the top candidate by the AfD in Saxony-Anhalt, whether he would actually get elected to be minister president. And for that, he would need support by other parties, but there's no party who outright said that they would want to form a coalition with him. I think that is also very unlikely, because the CDU on a national level, they have stated that they would not do it. The BSW has kind of a different approach to politics in general. They would prefer to have a neutral minister president who is not by a certain party, which is somewhat unlikely, of course. But yeah, so the BSW has said that they would support the AfD in general, but they would not vote for Ulrich Siegmund either. So Siegmund would likely not be elected as a minister president. But then in the third round, a simple majority would be enough, and that he could potentially get.
2: That was Laura Fleischmann, journalist at Euronews. This is The Foreign Desk. You're listening to The Foreign Desk with me, Andrew Muller. Joining me now in the studio is Quentin Peel, Associate Fellow with the Europe Programme at Chatham House, formerly the Financial Times Chief Correspondent in Germany. Quentin, let's start with the concept of the Brandmauer, the firewall, that thing that was supposed to keep the AfD metaphorically and actually separate from the respectable parties. Is it gone now?
3: Well, it's certainly looking pretty wobbly, and perhaps actually not very successful. I mean, behind that so-called firewall, the AfD has clearly been building up organisation and building up support, and it's now reached a stage where, OK, they haven't won an outright majority in Saxony-Anhalt, but they're within three seats of it, so it would be very weird, really, to keep them out of power. And it would mean that they'd have to have a very uncomfortable coalition to do so, because they would, the established parties of the centre-right and centre-left and so on would end up in a really complicated coalition, which would probably make them even less popular than they have been. So they're caught in a bind. And I think that what we are going to see is probably somehow that Brandmauer, that firewall that's supposed to keep the AfD out, will be fudged more and more.
2: I mean, it's easy to understand what the argument in favour of it was. It was to declare to the AfD and to the German people that this is a recurrence, perhaps, of what we thought we had put behind us in 1945. This is everything we said we would never put put ourselves through again. Is it arguable, though, that that isolation, that odium, actually helped the AFD? Because the AFD and populist outsider insurrectionist parties elsewhere thrive on this.
3: Yes, and that exactly. It plays to their image as the outsiders, as the revolutionaries, the wanting to overturn the elite system, which has left people behind. And it is that sort of the voters who feel that they've done badly in the case of Sachsen-Anhalt, out of unification, East Germans who feel that that's left them behind, who attempted to vote for the AFD. It does play to them in that sense. Having said that, you've got to understand where the great centre parties of Germany are coming from, because after all, Hitler and the Nazis came to power democratically and then overturned the democratic system. So to allow a party that sounds sympathetic, it's not a Nazi party, but sounds sympathetic to the history of the Nazi party, I think that that is, that's the worry. And so there is a great temptation to stick with it. And in particular with the Christian Democrats, the CDU, the Chancellor Friedrich Merz's party. I mean, the AFD is dedicated to destroying the CDU. Mm. You know, why embrace them?
2: How much concern will this be, or perhaps should this be, causing across Europe? You are faced with the, at best, even money chance that the next French president will be a populist, far-right kindred spirit of the AFD. I mean, how nervous will people be getting in other European capitals?
3: Well, I think we've seen a great deal of nervousness immediately after this election result. On the face of it, this is an election in a small German state. Mm-hmm. Of not great relevance and with some predictable reasons for sort of voting for the outsiders against the establishment. But having said that, Germany, because of its history and because of its absolute dedication to the European Union, is seen certainly within the European Union as key. Having said that, what you mentioned about France is actually potentially a bigger shock to the system down the road. But look across Europe and what have we got? We've got far-right parties that have been in government in the Netherlands, in Italy, in Austria. Mm-hmm. You've got the rise of the far-right in France, as we said, in Germany, and one could say not quite in the EU any longer, I fear, but in the UK, where you have the rise of Reform UK with many similar anti-immigration, anti-Muslim, socially conservative platform, a sort of nativist populist platform that they all have in common, and a lot of support coming across the Atlantic from the likes of Donald Trump and his friends like Elon Musk, Peter Thiel, who coming out and saying, this is the sort of patriotic European politics that we like.
2: It's a common political tactic. If you think your opponents are getting ahead of you, especially if you have the advantage of being in power, you appropriate their policies. And we have seen, certainly in the United Kingdom and certainly elsewhere in Europe, nominally centrist, centre-left parties absolutely falling over themselves to say we're tough on immigration. That doesn't seem to make a dent. It doesn't seem to persuade anybody to come back from the far right once they've gone there.
3: I think the great danger of flirtation with far-right policies for the centrist parties is that people will look and say, well, hang on, if we're going to go that way, let's get the people who really believe in it rather than the people who don't. So I think that's always a difficulty. Friedrich Merz last year, just after coming to power, really started to say, you know, we're going to get tougher on immigration. We're going to persuade, compel, whatever, Syrian refugees to go back to Syria. He sort of then was instantly howled down by people saying, you are trying to steal the AFD clothes, it won't work. So I think that partly that it won't work, but partly these are very, very difficult political issues to deal with. Immigration is a huge issue right across Europe, and how do you restrain the flows when people are fleeing from conflict and so on? The other huge issue, of course, out there is climate change, which the whole of Europe has been suffering from the consequences. in a big way this summer, and that should be very real in people's minds. And the funny thing there is that the far right basically is in denial on climate change still. And so people seem to be completely ignoring the reality of climate change in being tempted to vote for the far right.
2: I mean, all of which is a fairly bleak prospectus. We have failed between us, Quentin, in the minutes we have spent on this trying to find a remedy. But I am put in mind that it's not the most optimistic way to approach it, because it's a long-term bet at best. But I'm reminded of an interview I did a while ago with Kyriakos Mitsotakis, the Prime Minister of Greece, who I don't think would object to being described as a centre-right technocrat. And I was talking about whether his program could perhaps be applied elsewhere as some sort of bulwark against populism, to which he replied with a slight grin that he'd had the advantage that the populists had already governed, which is a long way of asking, is actually, are we now at the point that the best hope is that, OK, maybe they get into government in one or two places and demonstrate themselves incapable of it?
3: Yes, I think that is actually a hopeful side to it, because after all, firewalls that keep them out means that they are constantly proving themselves to be the enemy of everybody else. And if people are fed up with the establishment, then they will vote for them. So all of that said, I think that that is a bit inevitable. I mean, if they prove to be deeply and profoundly undemocratic, and as I think I said, the AfD I would not regard as a Nazi party as such. They're a bit of a muddle, but they are a nationalist party and they are an anti-foreigner party, and that's the nasty side of them. I just think that it is inevitable, if they're polling these sort of figures, that they will come to power in various places.
2: That was Quentin Peel, Associate Fellow with the Europe Programme at Chatham House, formerly the Financial Times Chief Correspondent in Germany. You're listening to The Foreign Desk. This is The Foreign Desk on Monocle Radio. Our next guest is Susanne Reichenbach, journalist and presenter for the German public broadcaster Mitteldeutscher Rundfunk, who interviewed the Saxony-Anhalt AfD leader Ulrich Siegmund ahead of his victory. Susanne, the reason we wanted to talk to you, obviously, is that you did speak to Ulrich Siegmund for a television interview. When you come up against him in that kind of scenario, is there a particular technique you can apply to it?
4: To be honest, I don't. All of my interviews, I tried to be open and curious, and it did not really matter who he was and if it was Ulrich Siegmund or somebody else, because I talked to all the candidates of the party before the election, and I always tried to start with one of their main messages in the campaign. So what was I... triggered about was his claim, we want to go back to an old, safer Germany. And I was wondering, what does he mean? And what does it look like, his old, safer Germany?
2: How does he respond, though, when he is confronted by facts? Because he did, in this interview, wax nostalgic about what a wonderful place Saxony-Anhalt was during the 1990s. And you did point out that at that time, unemployment was much worse and crime was much, much worse. So when he's confronted with, you know, reality like that, how does he respond?
4: Very polite, to be honest. He responded politely, but very emotional. So, which means he didn't regard my statistics, my numbers. He just put them aside and he would argue with feelings of the people. And he said, your statistics are nice. I don't quote him precisely right here, but he meant your statistics are nice, but what people are feeling matters more to me. So that was his argument.
2: I mean, which is ironic, given that populist conservatives are so fond of the slogan that facts don't care about your feelings. But what can you do when someone like him pivots to that? Because that's a moment at which he's starting to construct his own reality.
4: Yeah, I mean, you can ask him again and again. And if you see that it is a contradiction, and you can put it openly in front of the audience, and the audience has to make up his mind. So I can't tell people what I think about it. I want them to think about it. And that's what a lot of people did.
2: Did you get the impression that there were other areas that he was uncomfortable with or didn't want to address in the way that you put the questions to him?
4: Well, I think in general, their approach is that they do not really deal with criticism. They put it on the media side that we don't treat them as we do treat others. And they just don't want to take it into account. So what I do is always stick on my question. And maybe he didn't feel comfortable with that. It's possible. I don't know.
2: I mean, does Ulrich Siegmund in particular and the AfD in general have a generally hostile approach to the media? Do they do the thing, as we often see from populists elsewhere in Europe and in the United States, of characterizing the media as enemies of the people?
4: Yeah, I think it's the same playbook, I guess. And I think that's a crucial point you're pointing at. It's not a story about Ulrich Siegmund and Saxonia-Anhalt. It's a much bigger thing. And I think we should be concerned about it, because you see it in Great Britain with Nigel Farage. You see it in France with the Rassemblement National. You see it everywhere. And that's quite concerning.
2: I mean, how personally concerning is it, though? If you are perceived as a journalist to have been critical of the AfD, do you get targeted at all, either by the party or their followers? Because that is a thing that happens, in the United Kingdom, in the United States and elsewhere.
4: Of course, in social media, I get comments that I don't like. But, I mean, that happens all the time to a lot of people. So it's not special for me. The AfD itself didn't target me. And with Ulrich Siegmund, it's always a very polite exchange. So I can't tell that he is aggressive against me. No, he isn't.
2: I mean, do you think that is a particular technique of Siegmund's, though, that he is trying to seem like the reasonable figurehead of the party?
4: Of course it is. And that makes it really special, and it explains his success, because he really reached being perceived as the nice guy from next door. And he does it very well, to be honest. He does it very well. He gets easily in contact with people. It's amazing how he does. But it's a big contradiction to the program he stands for, because this program is tough stuff. It really is, in terms of migration, inclusion, women rights. It really is another thing. But people have to see this nice guy and his program, and both is true at the same time.
2: Well, just as a final thought then, because we are broadening this show out beyond the AfD to, dealing with populist movements wherever they are, what have you learnt personally about covering a party like the AfD? What does actually work and what doesn't?
4: Well, it depends on what you mean by what works and what doesn't. What is my goal as a journalist? My goal can't be to make the AfD disappear, and that's not my job. I can't be critical about their program and about their behavior. I can show people what those people look like and what they think like and what they will probably act like. That's my job, but I can't do anything else. And I can't tell people vote for them or don't. Mm-hmm. And yeah, my goal for a good interview is that people see something from a perspective they didn't have before.
2: That was Susanne Reichenbach, journalist and presenter for the German public broadcaster Mitteldeutscher Rundfunk. This is The Foreign Desk. You're listening to The Foreign Desk on Monocle Radio. Finally, on this week's show, for a look at what, if anything, serious news media have learned about covering populist parties, we're joined by Phil Tinline, journalist, documentary maker, and author of, among other titles, The Death of Consensus, 100 Years of British Political Nightmares. Phil, let's start with a big question / fairly common allegation. Is the media, the free media that is in democratic Western nations, overly fascinated by the far right generally?
5: I think it's absolutely right to be interested in the far right and to research it and to report on it, but fascinated points us towards something quite telling, which is that there is a difference between reporting and what some people of possibly a more po-faced stripe might call platforming. I think if you're going to pay attention, as is perfectly reasonable journalistically in and of itself, to these groups, you are particularly on your mettle to do your job particularly well. And the fact that they are exciting and funny and say things that are outrageous and give you brilliant copy and taglines and clips and snips and so on should be a spur to be more journalistically rigorous, not less. Alas, alas, I'm not sure that's exactly what's happened.
2: Well, the UK, for example, and this is a common manifestation of that complaint, in the current House of Commons, Reform UK, Nigel Farage's party, have 8 MPs. Mm-hmm. Restore Britain, which is the party that thinks Nigel Farage's Reform UK are a bunch of soft, wet, liberal, open borders, globalist fanatics, has 1 MP. And between them, they get vastly more coverage than, for example, the opposition Liberal Democrats, who have 71 MPs.
5: Indeed. We need to think in the British context, obviously, about both the results of the general election and the polls. So the question there is partly a genuine editorial judgment. Do you look at the seats or do you look at the votes plus the polls? And I think there is a perfectly reasonable justification for saying Reform support is belied by its number of MPs. But you're absolutely right. You also have to look at Liberal Democrats, who ironically, for the first time in their history, having campaigned for proportional representation for a very long time, now actually have a proportional number of seats to their vote finally, because they've got the machine so efficient, that they should have attention as well. But there is, to be realistic, the question of what journalists insist on calling the story. The Liberal Democrats haven't done anything radically different. They are not radically catching the zeitgeist in a way that Reform can claim to. So testing that claim out is perfectly reasonable. Where there's a problem is just swallowing it and reporting everything they do as though it's going to happen. There was a particular case a few weeks ago of the BBC reporting, I think, something that Robert Jenrick was saying. He was going to slash 50 or 80 billion or whatever it was off the welfare bill. And there weren't even quotes around this. Reform to do this.
2: Which, to be clear, is an obviously preposterous suggestion.
5: Precisely. And it should be Reform claim that they're going to cut, quotes, the figure from the welfare bill, not doing it as though it were a press release. And there is a definite slippage, but I wonder if that's actually at least as much about, I'm not saying this about the BBC specifically at all, I think it's across the board, about cutting costs, about the financial model, the economic model that a lot of news outlets operate to is strained. There's a lot of young people working long shifts. I think that is part of it. I'm not saying it's the whole thing at all, but I think that sort of sloppiness, I wouldn't attribute every mistake like that to a sort of glee, but the glee is also a problem.
2: You mentioned the BBC, though, and I'm wondering, aren't national broadcasters such as the BBC especially vulnerable here? Because they do have to bear in mind, I think, that there is a common preconception, and it's not an outrageous one, that journalists tend towards generally liberal sensibilities. They have to bear in mind that far-right voters pay their license fees as well. And possibly beyond that, they are trying to placate these parties in advance for fear of them getting into government and gutting what remains of our public broadcasters.
5: I don't know about the latter point and whether that's in the front of minds in newsrooms as we go along, but I certainly think that the broader point you're making, that there is an internalised sense, not just at the BBC, at other outlets as well, that we are seen as liberal, and so sometimes we have to sort of compensate for that, and the accusation is that they overcompensate for that. And I think there is some truth in that, that if you look at some of the coverage, for example, again, not only the BBC, but the BBC hasn't covered itself in glory in the last few days, the coverage of the protests, black-clad men in balaclavas in numbers blocking critical infrastructure, blocking the road in Dover, wading into the sea to try to stop boats and getting in the way of the RNLI volunteers in Portsmouth, calling those protests and reporting them in the way that they had, I think does show a kind of a nervousness, or it's easy to surmise a nervousness about saying something rather different, like far-right activists illegally block road, which would have been a perfectly reasonable headline.
2: Well, a bold statement of fact. But if we look also, though, at privately owned media, is it surprising that they are not just indulgent but encouraging of this tendency? I mean, Fox News, obviously in the United States, enabled Donald Trump's rise massively by constructing this entire artificial reality into which it inveigled many millions of Americans. But ultimately, rich business people do not prosper amid the chaos that populists tend to bring with them, do they? Isn't that the happy point if you are a Rupert Murdoch type, a broadly competent government that you can nonetheless rail against?
5: Well, yes, there's quite a lot going on there. So I think there is the Rupert Murdoch type, which is an older type, where they do want to see their businesses make money. They do have a political slant on the world. They do also have some sense of the worth of newspapers, the worth of journalism. I mean, I would put him in a very different category on that exact rubric you've just set out to somebody like Jeff Bezos owning the Washington Post or the Ellisons owning CBS. They do not need these things to make money. They are owned for a different reason, and that is much more, I think, to do with their overall political relationships with the Trump administration, whether they're going to get a favourable hearing on competition law and antitrust cases about takeovers they want to do, whether they're just going to stay in with the government. I mean, that strikes me as a very different model. And so there, I think they are quite happy to see these things lose reputation, lose money, provided they do their bidding. I think Murdoch is in a different category, but the thing that's going on in both cases, certainly if you're thinking about making money, is the whole basic mechanism of social media, which is, of course, what's made some of these people very rich. The whole basic mechanism of it feeds on escalation. It is an escalation machine, and that has really got under the skin of the news media in a very unhelpful way, following constantly the clicks that each individual article is getting, each individual journalist getting, get more clicks, write the headline to get clicks, search engine optimization. As soon as you're running journalism on that basis, you're already moving away from its basic ethics.
2: That was Phil Tinline, journalist, documentary maker and author, and his most recent book is Ghosts of Iron Mountain, The Hoax That Duped America and Its Sinister Legacy. That's it for this episode of The Foreign Desk. We'll be back next week, and look out for The Foreign Desk Explainer, available every Wednesday. The Foreign Desk and The Foreign Desk Explainer are produced by Anita Riota and Lily Austin, with editing assistance this week from Jack Jewers. 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From me, Andrew Mullett, thanks very much for listening. Until next time, goodbye.

0: Many thanks to Andrew Muller, and that programme, a brand new edition of it, will be here at the same time next week. We'll take a break.
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0: from Italy. 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We'll take a break.
1: Grüezi and welcome to the Monaco Cafe in Zurich. 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

0: You are listening to Monocle Radio in association with Chanel Watches. The silhouette of the J12 watch sets itself apart with its clean, precise lines. Yet once worn, it is its softness that stands out. Polished with diamond powder, the highly resistant ceramic that adorns it entirely feels as smooth as silk against the skin. A sensory appeal, painstakingly perfected for over a quarter of a century, that reveals the watchmaking excellence of Chanel. An invincible softness that becomes one with whomever wears it. Chanel Watches, official timekeeper of Monocle Radio.
1: It's 1900 in Bangkok, 1400 in Zurich, 1300 here in London and 5am in San Francisco. That's the time on Monocle Radio, brought to you by Chanel Watches. Hello from Midori House in London. I'm Georgina Godwin. This is Monocle Weekends. It's Saturday, the 12th of September. Monocle on Culture is coming up. The Urbanist 2 with Andrew Tuck. And then it's the big interview. There'll be lots of great music as well. And now it's time for the news. Vladimir Putin and Narendra Modi have pledged to deepen ties between Russia and India, with the target of increasing bilateral trade to $100 billion by 2030. Their talks in New Delhi came ahead of this weekend's BRICS summit, where the expanded bloc is trying to strengthen its influence on the global economy, despite deep divisions over the wars in Ukraine and the Middle East. Saudi Arabia has shut its crucial east-west oil pipeline after a drone attack, cutting a route designed to bypass disruption in the Strait of Hormuz. At the same time, the Houthis have seized Perim Island at the other end of that export route, leaving Riyadh squeezed at both of its main maritime choke points and helping keep oil above $100 a barrel. Israel says it's destroyed a major Hezbollah tunnel network between the El Ataher Ridge in southern Lebanon. The 2-kilometre underground complex contained weapons, command centres and living quarters and was blown up after Israeli forces established control of the area. And finally, scientists have identified what they believe is the first known trackway made by an adult Tyrannosaurus rex. The 4 footprints found in North Dakota are important because they show not just where a T-Rex stepped, but how it actually moved, with a stride of about 4 metres and a walking speed of roughly 6 kilometres an hour. And that's your Monocle Radio News. Time for a cultural fix with Robert Bound.
2: Hello and welcome to Monocle on Culture. I'm Robert Bound. As September starts and summer draws to a close, we've got that back to school feeling. We're unzipping our literary pencil cases and popping a new cartridge in the fountain pen, making sure our paintbrushes are up to scratch for upcoming art classes, and ensuring the piano's in tune and we've remembered the rudiments of notation because our music teacher is very strict. What is on the syllabus this Michaelmas term? What cultural offerings does the new season bring? Well, today we'll be rounding up the books, exhibitions and records to look out for this autumn, as recommended by the literary critic Mia Levitin, writer and curator Francesca Gavin, and the journalist, DJ and broadcaster Kate Hutchinson. Welcome all to the show. Lovely to have you all here.
3: Love an extended stationary metaphor.
2: I know, exactly.
3: I slightly miss
2: being at school and kind of like slightly terrifyingly kind of dusting off your protractor and your mathematics stuff.
3: Love
2: and enjoying practicing the signature you inevitably put on the end of your overly florid history essay.
3: Yeah.
2: I mean, you know, this is good, isn't it?
3: Yes, I've never gotten bored of stationery.
2: No, it's good
3: Japanese
2: stuff.
3: Japanese stationery. They sell it and probably the Monocle shop, I would imagine.
2: I know.
3: Delphonics can't beat it.
2: They certainly do. Let's have a quick summary of the summer. How's everyone's been, Mira? It's been ages since we've had your dulcet tones on this programme. Lovely to have you back. How was your summer?
4: Lovely to be here. Thank you. Okay. I had a wonderful summer, like many of us, running away from the heat.
2: Yeah.
4: Yeah, exactly.
5: Sometimes more successfully than others.
4: I know. We will go north on our holidays now, not south. Yeah. Kate, you've been in festival land, as discussed on this podcast a couple of months ago.
6: Yeah, I've done the heat wave at festivals, which has just been a real experience. You know, I've gone through all the climates this summer at the festivals. But I would say that, just to be earnest for a moment, it is a really great kind of petri dish for the best new music that's coming out. So I've seen a lot of amazing stuff. I've heard a lot of amazing stuff, and it has rejuvenated me for this kind of back to school period, I would say.
4: I love that. I thought when you were talking about petri dishes, you can say festivals are great. You can catch anything. not just the latest
6: that
4: bands.
6: Too.
4: Fran, it was wonderful to see you again on this programme. You've had a busy art summer, uphill and down Dale.
3: I have. Yeah. I mean, the art world kind of goes to rest, so there's a lot of escaping. I've just come back from Kunsthalle in Basel, which is their little revival back to school moment where I did an interview with Chloe Wise. But generally, I've been also rain chasing Norway, Bergen, Bliss, and Samaritz. Very, very nice. Very nice,
4: good
3: Samaritz.
4: Good stuff. We're going to stay with you, Fran. We're going to kick off with art, and we're staying in London at Tate Britain, and we're discussing the 90s. As curated by Edward Eninful, what does this bring to mind? We possibly are all experts in that era around this table, aren't we?
3: I mean, that's part of the joy of the whole thing, isn't it? So obviously, Edwin Eninful, former editor of Vogue, came up through ID. It was very much instrumental of the kind of aesthetic and fashion of the 90s. If you watch a history, any of those documentaries of fashion in the 90s, Edwin Eninful comes up. But this is kind of the blockbuster pre-freeze show, so everyone's going to see it. And it's very much placing fashion, and there will be fashion items, which I think is a first.
4: And it's art and fashion.
3: Yep, it's art and fashion. It's placing things by, like, massive designers in the context of art and photography from the era. So you've got everything from, like, David Sims and, actually, my sister Shauna Gavin, who's also in there,
4: plug,
3: alongside like major fashion designers. And I think it's really interesting because it's an era that's obviously come back into fashion with a younger generation, but it's being repositioned as also a cultural zeitgeist where you're getting this mixing between mediums and kind of energy. And I think people are having a bit of nostalgia for the 90s, just culturally as well as aesthetically.
4: Yeah. What's interesting about that era is that music, art, and fashion were all on the front page of the newspapers. Mm. It wasn't as if they'd migrated from anywhere within those pages. They were just all over the front pages. There was very happy collision and collusion of those different art forms, right?
3: I mean, it's so strange if you think about it, because who would ever have thought the 90s would be like this countercultural moment of mixing of media? But it kind of was.
4: Yeah, yeah.
3: And I also, this kind of moment of rebellion and transgression of the YBAs, people like Sarah Lucas, etc., will be present in the show. And I think there's actually a little bit of, the 90s feel like freedom and peace compared to the contemporary era. This is obviously an era pre-internet, or I mean, the internet existed, but in such a tiny form. And I think that's also part of the excitement around it. So I think it's really interesting that, firstly, it's at the Tate Britain, and that they're even thinking about moving into like something so populist. And I think it's going to be quite exciting seeing how it emerges. But it's definitely the show to see this October around the whole freeze Basel period.
4: We're all kind of interested in the printed words and in print media, and that obviously had, this was the last era when this really fused all of these ideas in one, right? So they'll be, as you say, it's curated by Edward Eninful of Vogue and ID, so there is a strong sort of editorial backbone rather than just a curatorial one.
3: 100%. I mean, he's a strange choice as a curator from an art perspective. He's not a curator in any way whatsoever, but also really interesting from what he did in the 90s. That's probably his most experimental period, very involved in like the aestheticization of grunge and that kind of thing. But I agree, this is a moment of desktop publishing. We're getting the first time that we're seeing this proliferation of style magazines, places like Dazed, like growing and kind of increasing the idea where youth culture was very interconnected with what was contemporary mainstream culture.
4: Yeah.
3: So I think it'll be a really fun exhibition. And like there's a bit of rave in there and people like Dave Swindells. And like it's kind of pop. It's the 90s are very pop and it's brash and it's loud and it's cleavage. And it's just not what you have now in contemporary culture. And I think there's some freedom
4: I mean, when I think of those fashion designers, McQueen, Galliano, Vivian Westwood, they were amazing crafts people. They were amazing at stitching. They were amazing technicians. Mm-hmm. You know, they. But the art of the era was famously, I mean, I'm going to use the boring cliche, but all of those brilliant artists, the YBAs in the UK, couldn't draw, in inverted commas, right? So there's a really funny mashup with vibe art, conceptual art, and an exceptionally technically proficient fashion. Fair to say?
3: Yeah, I mean, I think that's a really interesting... But I think there's a lot of deconstruction of whatever the norms were in both cases. I mean, personally, I think the Chapmans really can draw. So I think they're going to be my exception from that rule.
4: Yeah.
3: And actually, if you look at how a lot of this work developed, it actually ended up becoming more and more proficient in what it did. But I think actually, if you look at something like Alexander McQueen, and his work is still deeply transgressive today and deeply influential, I think. I mean, it's artwork. And the way he presented what he did was artwork. And I think the acceptance of the tropes and aesthetics of fashion within an art context is now quite normal in a way that it never would have been in the 90s. It was totally separate. No one would have been putting Vivian Westwood in a art context in that period. It's only now that you can make these connections between different areas of media. I think that's actually when the most interesting ideas happen. How can you compare a dress and a painting and a sculpture? What happens in that middle point? What kind of arguments can we get from that?
4: Yeah, I'm mad for it.
3: Boom, boom.
4: I don't know. Can we say that?
3: Go for it. Let's go Manchester.
4: All right. It's Art in the 90s, and that is at Tate Britain. That opens on the 8th of October, and it runs until February next year. Mia, we're kicking off with Marlon James, whose new novel is The Disappearers. Everyone loves Marlon James. Everyone talks about Marlon James. But who is Marlon James?
7: Marlon James is a Jamaican author who is based in the States. And he left Jamaica as a young person, saying he knew he would either leave on a plane or in a coffin. And he's called this his most personal book yet. So he returns to the Jamaica of the 80s, AIDS in full-blown fear, and follows a group of gay men who are putting on a play, who are subject to a very brutal attack, and one of them dies. And then two of the group go on to try to find out what happened and take their vengeance. It's based on a true story that was rumored but not proven that happened in the 90s, actually, of an LGBTQ support group that had a similar attack, including by some celebrities. So it's clearly very emotive. His writing is very graphic and violent, but also funny and tempered with musical references. And, you know, this is by far the front runner for the Booker. Dwight Garner in the New York Times called it the book of the decade, if not the century.
4: I read an interview with him in The Vulture, the New York magazine. And the question was, describe your latest book without revealing the plot. Marlon James said, be gay, do crime, get revenge, that's it.
7: Which is so short.
4: That's pretty good, isn't it?
7: The book is like 650 pages. That's a really concise summary.
4: So there's no spoiler there,
7: no.
4: Right?
6: We should do this for every entry. We have to come up with the three, you know,
4: it's great,
6: the high concept sort of bullet points.
4: What's the style of Marlon James's writing?
7: It's very maximalist.
4: Right.
7: So
4: okay.
7: I take this as a kind of answer to, you know, what Joyce Carol Oates had called the wan little husks of autofiction.
4: Yeah.
7: So, you know, we've kind of tended towards these little fragmented pieces, devoid of character, devoid of plot, devoid of dialogue. And so all of a sudden you have this return of a polyphonic maximalist. You know, you think of somebody like Zadie Smith, who you'll remember just after 9/11 kind of defended herself against James Wood, saying, like, you know, this is how I write. And so it's quite, despite the difficulty of the subject matter, it's quite joyous in its way. And again, he takes inspiration from the early 90s journalism, like Spin and Rolling Stone. And he said something quite touching, I thought. He said he read Knausgård, who recalled listening to Sonic Youth. And he said, I was also listening to Sonic Youth. And kind of no matter where you were, music was a through line that meant everybody was having the same experience, which I think in our ununified times.
4: Atomized world, yeah.
7: Exactly. Such a lovely thought that we're all kind of, especially back then, listening to the same album at the same time.
4: Yeah, it's wonderful. She should publish a book about music because he kind of gets into the mood and he hypes himself up by listening to kind of Pharoah Sanders and Alice and John Coltrane and this kind of thing to get him in writing mood, to kind of get him sort of to sharpen his pencil, I suppose, before he sets it on the paper. He should write a book about music. He hasn't done it yet. What he's done is write The Disappearers. Thank you, Mia, for describing it. That is by Marlon James, and it's out now, published by Hamish Hamilton. Kate, we're coming to you. It's music time.
6: Uh-oh.
4: What's your first pick?
6: I haven't gone blockbuster. I've gone a bit Mercury Music Prize, the global version. So, you know, there are some really great big albums coming out from the likes of Fontaines D.C., Bieber Doobie, Johnny Marr, Rachel Tinariri, so many. But I've gone my first choice with Harumi because I love a septuagenarian legend.

0: That was a little bit of Sincerely, new from Harumi Hosono, from an album called Yours Sincerely. Wow, that's lovely. I wish I didn't have so much more to do today so I could just listen to that on loop.
1: Right, it definitely transports you to a kiseten, Japanese kiseten, you know, an audiophile listening room where you can just put on some records, sit there and listen and indulge and do nothing else and, you know, be carried away somewhere. Yeah, I think that Harumi Hosono is having a really interesting moment. And actually, funnily enough, because he's 79 years old, I sort of assumed at one point that he, you know, he was a forgotten legend. You know, he was one of those kind of searching for sugarmans that had been rediscovered recently. Harry Styles named his recent album Harry's House after Harumi's album Hosono's House. So he's having this kind of moment again, but he's not disappeared. He's actually incredibly prolific. This is his 23rd album, his first since 2019. He hasn't stopped putting out music. He is one of Japan's most legendary producers, composers and artists. I mean, he was part of the Yellow Magic Orchestra, which was incredibly influential and pioneered lots of electronic music styles. He helped bring Japanese language rock into the country. And yeah, he's really kind of been at the sort of forefront of that whole what we now sort of refer to as city pop.
0: Yeah,
1: you know, the artist,
0: it's such a Japanese piece of terminology, city pop.
1: Yeah, city pop. Yeah, you know, that kind of I guess sort of breezy, sweet sort of interpretations of Western pop music. Like you heard that Yours Sincerely, that was a cover of a 1954 doo-wop tune. So it's really interesting that at that time, you know, in the 60s, late 60s, 70s, when he started, he was listening to Western pop music and rock music and kind of reinterpreting it in his own style. And now what you've got is this wave of artists like Harry Styles, also Mac DeMarco, one of the biggest kind of indie rockers in the world, you know, most kind of cult, well-loved, pitchforky type artist, who are saying that Harumi is their number one inspiration. So the circle's kind of complete, and I love that he's bringing out this new album and that it's going to help bring his music to a whole new generation.
0: It's wonderful stuff. Is that true? Sincerely, that sort of that tone, that pitch, that sort of super, that sort of nostalgic, tender tone, is that indicative of the rest of the LP, Kate?
1: Yeah, so there's a whole theme on this album which is about compassion and about sincerity. He's tried to kind of reflect a couple of Japanese phrases and ideas that are untranslatable, right? They have kind of loose associations in the English language, but they don't really come close. And what he said is that the closest is compassion. So there's this idea of empathy for each other, sweetness, a tenderness. He's got a song that's about, you know, Mother Nature and needing to kind of, you know, respect the earth in the light of everything that's happening in the world and with the climate. So, yeah, I think that kind of, you know, that those kind of interpretations of old rock folk with this avant-pop sort of twist.
0: Mm. It's lovely. And those kind of ideas are quite sort of 60s. They never went out of fashion in Japanese music and for Japanese musicians, right? That sort of slightly hippie aesthetic, that sort of loving the earth thing kind of came out of the anti-nuclear thing in Japan, and it's never really left. It's a very sort of unfashionably sort of lovely, beatific way of being, which I think is uncynical in Japanese
1: totally
0: culture.
1: You know, I didn't know much about that until I watched this film called A Century in Sound. And if you're interested in the kisetons that I mentioned and the sort of, you know, the Japanese listening bars, the coffee houses and stuff, there's a documentary that's just come out by a guy called Nick Dwyer that charts the history of Japanese music through these spaces where you could exclusively go and listen to music. And they touch on that. And it was really fascinating to me because I didn't really know that. So yeah, it's a fantastic also jumping off point for
0: it's lovely
1: Japanese
0: stuff.
1: Music.
0: I interviewed the Avalanches last week, and I think he's collaborated on one of their tracks on their new album, which is a brilliant LP as well.
1: Exactly, another one that's coming out in October. Yeah. This is the thing about when festival season ends, then the album cycle really starts to ramp up. And there's just, you know, 5+ great albums a week at this rate.
0: He's a very busy 79-year-old. That's Harumi Yoshitomi Hosono. The album is called Yours Sincerely. It's out on the 11th of September. Thank you, Kate. Fran, it's back to you for art. And we're going to Milan. The Fondazione Prada is staging Global Antiquity. It's hiding its light under a very generalist bushel of a name.
2: I mean, yeah, but actually it's got a really interesting premise. Mm. So this they refer to this as a research exhibition, which in itself is a really fascinating context. The idea of creating an exhibition as a place to disseminate ideas and present a different view of the world. And in particular, their take on global antiquity is trying to challenge the idea of globalization, but looking at how there has always, over thousands of years, been this interplay and relationship across the world, across the globe, in terms of trade and export, in terms of communication, that it wasn't just the Silk Road, and there's actually much wider streams of economic and cultural exchange, which I think is a fascinating concept. And they're bringing 150 objects, everything from ceremonial things to, you know, plaster casts, ceramics, the whole lot of random objects you get from some of the most amazing collections in the world, from Pompeii to the Louvre, to Prado, British Museum. Everyone's loaning something for this. It's in this the main
0: mega
2: space.
0: Yeah, this is a mega loan. Yeah. This is an insurance nightmare.
2: The registrars are very conscious of some insurance issues. But, you know, everyone's got a lot of stuff in their archives that aren't being seen, too. But I think it's a really fascinating idea of, like, how can we rethink history and our existence and relationship to each other?
0: It's 700 BC to 1000 AD. Mm. So it's kind of like coming out of the European Dark Ages. Mm. Into the light. But most of that, the light was reflected from the things that the West brought from the East, right? I think that's how it kind of worked out. There is a bit of Silk Road in there. There's also Chinese porcelain, presumably, and all that stuff. Musk from the Uyghurs of China, all that kind of jazz.
2: I mean, I think it's all of that. I think actually, in terms of like an argument, it's actually something that could be thousands of years before that. Mm. I think the idea is about rethinking our ideas of how we function in the world, also using history as a starting point to rethink how we view the world today. And actually, I think that's part of a wider trend in contemporary culture, that a lot of hot, younger aesthetic people are being really drawn towards looking at the transhistorical. You've got fashion brands emerging of like that are rethinking history. Makeup that's referencing ancient Egypt, Roman coins having a revival. I think there's a real sense of not looking, maybe again as a way of making us more comfortable with the destabilization of the now, but really interesting thinking we're just a blip in this wider conversation of what history can be. I think that's really fascinating. So I'm really curious about the show. And the Fondazione Prada, they never lose. They've never had a bad one.
0: No, it's such a good spot. It's a brilliant place to stage stuff, and they do it so well. This presumably is where trade starts, ideas follow, art is the happy byproduct of that stuff.
2: Yeah, and also how we think of objects as art and are presented within the context of this. I think this is also a real shift in like exhibition making, that we're seeing things outside of their historical context, perhaps, as objects, and seeing like aesthetic and conceptual connections between things again, which is very different and very contemporary way of viewing history too, which is very different, you know, compared to the 90s or the 80s, where we're seeing things in a much more kind of linear progress. This is much more tangential and expansive in that sense. I think would probably appeal to people interested in ideas around economics and trade as much as those interested in aesthetics and culture.
0: Yeah, I hope so. I think it sounds wonderful. That is Global Antiquity at the Fondazione Prada in Milan, and that opens on November the 5th, runs until March 2027. Put it in the season of mists and mellow fruitfulness. You're going to enjoy that one. Amir, it's back to you, and a new one from the estimable Emma Klein. To give us a little bit of a précis, actually, on the reputation of Emma Klein. She's brilliant.
3: She really is. So Emma Klein is an LA-based author. Her debut is called The Girls, which was about the Manson murders and two girls kind of involved in a cult, followed by a short story collection called Daddy, and then more recently, The Guest. And here she takes on something, to me, quite surprising for a 37-year-old, assisted dying. So the book is called Switzy, which is short for Switzerland, about a retired businessman with Alzheimer's who takes a private jet to Switzerland to end his life and really gets into his brain as he has his last few meetings quite awkwardly with his daughter and grandson who don't know he's going to die, and an old classmate of his. She takes him all the way to the end And I think that's quite ballsy to imagine somebody's last thoughts.
0: It's an amazing conceit. Is this first person?
3: It is a close third person.
0: Okay.
3: That's all her work is.
0: Yeah.
3: There aren't very many authors that have really engaged with those last moments. You know, Tolstoy comes to mind with the death of Ivan Illich, Joanne Beard's Sherry, which is also incredible. But here you also have kind of added element of the Alzheimer's. So what is the self? He's already kind of losing some bits of his consciousness, although, you know, he's still lucid enough, as you have to be in order to end your life, because you have to, you know, be well enough to make that decision and prove that you can. And so she really goes into what those last few days are like knowing it's her last sunny day. It's gone. You're in Switzerland, it's cold, and you've missed your last sunny day.
0: Yeah.
3: And there's something so deeply poignant about that.
0: I suppose we're in the realm with a close third person narration. We're in the realm of an unreliable narrator, surely, with a man in this state of his life or his mental state. How is that addressed, if indeed it is?
3: You know? Well, he's there with an assistant, and so you do have these moments of kind of what he perceives to be happening versus what is happening. So that close third person allows her to zoom out. She's really good at characterizing unsympathetic, so not just unreliable, but unsympathetic.
0: Mm-hmm.
3: And she does that very, I think, accurately. So she has, again, the last meeting with his daughter, he wants it to go better, but he's not that regretful. And, you know, one of her characters in one of her short stories in her collection is a Harvey Weinstein character. And that, too, she did a really good job of imagining what it's like to be in the head of somebody very different to you.
0: It's an amazing feat. If you can't do this in literature, what can you do it in, I suppose? So she goes there, and successfully, by your estimation.
3: Very much so.
0: Right. It is Switzy. It's by Emma Klein, the brilliant Emma Klein. That's out on the 10th of September, published by Chatto & Windus. Thank you, Mia. Kate, we're coming back to you for something new from the Ezra Collective. Would you like to preface it, or would you like to play a clip?
1: I'll just say it's UK's best boy band with saxophones.
0: They'll love you for that. Shall we hear a little bit?

0: That was Well Organized by Ezra Collective featuring Lila Ike. And that's from an album called Here Because of Hope, new from, what are they? Britain's best boy band.
1: The UK's best boy band. Brilliant. That there's ever been. Forget, take that. It's all about Ezra Collective. They, you know, they...
0: That might not make it onto the sticker on the album cover when it comes out, okay? But who knows? Maybe it will be.
1: It might not. But what's really interesting about Ezra Collective, I do feel like they've become a sort of household name. They've become one of those bands that would have been on the cover of The Face in the 90s. They are at the very coalface of UK youth culture and subcultures, and they're kind of part of the sort of most recent, exciting kind of new wave of emerging subculture, youth culture that we never thought would happen again in this kind of post-social media age, which is the UK jazz movement. So to see them having gone from, you know, playing South London pubs and venues to winning the Mercury Music Prize, unheard of for a jazz act, to winning the Brit for the best British act, you know, the best band, unheard of for a jazz act. So they've, you know, they've really kind of built up and up and up. They've played Wembley Stadium. They've just sold out four nights at Brixton Academy in a row. And this is their new album that again sort of steps up this idea of them as just a band beyond jazz. You know, I feel like they could do anything. And they've got some really great collaborations on this record. But it's really about celebrating the Black diaspora from London to the Caribbean to Jamaica and to Africa, and bringing all of those sounds together on this record, whether it's through the kind of steel pan that you heard on that track there, through to the Afrobeat drums that Femi, Ezra Collective's drummer, is, you know, so brilliant at doing. And they've also brought in on this record a sort of slightly new palette of sounds. So they're sort of known for being into Afrobeat, dub, kind of a UK rapper grime MC influence maybe, and that kind of energy. Now they're bringing in funky house, UK funky house, and those kinds of rhythms, tipping their cap to even more of UK club culture. So I see this record as being very expansive and just a sort of really elegant step up from their last album.
0: You describe it beautifully, Kate. And I had a quick look at the press release, and it says it's also about exploring why black music born from pain so often sounds joyful. We heard a little bit of it on the track that we played, I suppose, that sweet and tender heartbreak, where you have to check the lyrics to figure out what the song's about, because sometimes the tone is so sweet and so beguiling, right? I mean, on that one, I guess sort of like Afro soul or something.
1: I love that.
0: Yeah, it's. I suppose it's all of those things. That kind of the cacophony of influences, as you've mentioned, right?
1: Yeah.
0: It's all under the hood.
1: What I really love about this band is how intentional they are. Mm. You know, like each album, each thing they put out has a really clear and important message, but it's always comes back to this idea of positivity. I mean, the album is called Here Because of Hope. Their last album was called You Can't Steal My Joy, or the last one but one. You know, it's all about sort of reinforcing positivity and joyfulness and hopefulness, and I just think that's a really important message to have for young music fans, for any music fan right now.
0: I love it. Yeah, and their Mercury winning album was called Where I'm Meant to Be. It's kind of like a statement
1: again
0: of intent, isn't it?
1: Yeah, it's
0: always intentional. What's wrong with looking people in the eyes?
1: And do you know what's also really intentional about this is that their collaborations are really intentional. So they teamed up with Emily Sunday on a previous track. Here they have another kind of maybe slightly under-celebrated titan of black British pop music, which is Leona Lewis. You know, somebody that came through that sort of talent show mangle and perhaps isn't necessarily looked at with the same gravitas as other soul singers, other R&B singers in the UK. But they've put her on their record to say she's a really important part of black British music lineage, of British music lineage, full stop. And I think that's also really key and speaks to their intention as well.
0: I like that. Ideas around authenticity being what they are in pop music, and music is so important and snobbish.
1: Totally.
0: So it's really, really interesting. The album, once again, is called Here Because of Hope. It's by Ezra Collective and it's out on the 18th of September. Thank you, Kate. Your final choice, Francesca Gavin, is Arthur Jaffer.
1: Mm-hmm.
0: At the new squared new museum, I suppose, because it's had an extension.
2: It has. They've just had an insanely popular show, Humans, curated by Massimiliano Gioni, who's now become the new director.
0: I love him.
2: He's brilliant.
0: He's an amazing character.
2: And a great curator.
0: And a brilliant curator, yeah.
2: There's a whole revamped energy. I mean, when you visit it, it's not like it's like dramatically different from how it was before, but it's a bit bigger. There. What's fascinating...
0: But they haven't spoilt that beautiful Sanna building.
2: No. I mean, it's still on the Bowery, you know. What's so fascinating about this Arthur Jaffer show, it's his first American survey show, which really shocked me. But considering the brazenness, the confrontational nature in a lot of his work, I think it's a really fascinating thing to be doing in the States right now. I mean, for those that don't know...
0: Fill us in on Arthur Jaffer.
2: I think he must be in his late 50s, maybe early 60s now. He came through kind of editing and cinematography and ended up having a viral film with a Kanye West soundtrack, because Love is a Message and the Message is Death, which will be shown at this show, which is really, really highlighting Black joy and Black trauma. And he, very much within an American context, but a global one too. And he obviously won the Golden Lion at Venice. Within a European context, it doesn't get bigger. He's exceptionally well known, and in America. So it really shocks me with all of those European shows that he still hasn't had a big one in the States. But in the context of what's happening politically now, I think it's quite inflammatory and a bit of a statement. And Arthur Jaffer will have no problem prodding at what makes America so uncomfortable. He's going to be showing the piece that won him the Golden Lion, which is made of YouTube clips of white supremacists. So it's, I mean, which
0: is the White Album.
2: Yeah, which is incredibly uncomfortable to watch.
0: Yeah.
2: He's not afraid of making people look at things that are uncomfortable. So I think it's incredible that it's happening in the context of Trump and ICE and the growing destabilization of America.
0: And this survey show is his video works, of which, as you said, for which he's famous. It's also, there's paintings, there's sculpture, there's a lot of stuff which people might be less familiar with. Do you know about his stuff, his non-video stuff?
2: I mean, he's done a lot of sculptural, like, assemblages that feel very much like you're stepping inside a book. Scrapbook kind of collage, cut and paste aesthetic, bring attention to the images that have inspired him and that resonate and that have power. He's often said that he wants to create art that has the resonance and power of Black music. And that same, that quote you had earlier about talking about
0: the Ezra Collective.
2: Yeah, really is very apt. It's very much thinking about, like, how can he translate that power of music into another medium? His collage work, again, it's still very much sort of twisting our conceptions of Blackness, confronting us with our own prejudice, our own beliefs. I mean, it's just as powerful as his videos.
0: The show is called I Am Tony, and that's named for Tony Williams.
2: Who's very excited.
0: Miles Javis's second great quintet.
2: Yes, alongside Herbie Hancock and Ron Carter.
0: Yeah, I mean, not bad.
2: But also that's a very Arthur Jaffer thing to do, to bring attention to perhaps the forgotten or other influential and interesting characters throughout history. Often he's done exhibitions incorporating other artists or photographers that he's been inspired by. I mean, it's a very expansive practice in that sense, but I love him for bringing attention. And music is a vital element in what he does, not only in the soundtracks that he does, but he's very experimental. I had him on NTS, lucky me, and he also brought in actual records that he kind of chopped and screwed, slowed down versions of iconic music that he incorporates himself. So there's definitely like a real fascination on the crossovers between medium and power and portrayal.
0: I Am Tony, Arthur Jaffer's new show at the New Museum. That opens on September the 25th, runs until early January. Francesca, Gavin, thank you very much. Mia, back to you for your final choice. With a squeal of brakes, we arrive in Australia to read The Season by Helen Garner. What's she up to this time? She's very prolific, isn't she?
3: Well, I think she feels prolific because she's being published in the UK more recently. So she's kind of a megastar in Australia. And thanks to her UK publishers, Weidenfeld and Nicholson, we've gotten a string of things that have come out in the last few years, notably to great critical acclaim, including my own last year was her collected diaries. And she said that after the diaries, which she felt kind of had wrung her out for obvious reasons because they're so personal, she wasn't sure if she had another book in her. She's in her early 80s now. but this is a much shorter book. So the diaries are over 800 pages and a much easier entry point for somebody. This is at 200 pages about her youngest grandson playing Aussie rules football. The title is quite poignant, The Season, because it's about the football season, but also the seasons of life, because he is 15 on the cusp of manhood, and she is clearly, you know, in the sunset. And so she's Australian, so she's not very, she doesn't over-egg it, but, you know, she asks if he'll wear a black armband when she dies on the field. And so there are little moments like that that are quite, quite sweet.
0: And for the uninitiated, and Helen, what's Helen Garner's prose like? What's her sort of style?
3: So she is not Juan Husks of autofiction, but nonetheless not very florid. So the opposite of Marlon.
0: Of Marlon.
3: Yes.
0: Yeah.
3: She writes both fiction and nonfiction. And she's done a lot of her nonfiction work has been observing trials. And I think as an observer on the field, on the pitch, she doesn't go into the details of the rules. I still have no idea how it works.
0: I think it's about hitting people.
3: Yeah, it seems to be a lot of tackling.
0: Yeah.
3: But it's more about the almost poetic, and she calls it Homeric, qualities of the game and what the function of sport, which she says, in a time of fear and ignorance, footy holds us above the abyss. And I started to glimpse what is grand and noble and admirable and graceful about men. So that, too, it's almost kind of her response to all the discourse on toxic masculinity, the sort of preciousness and the vulnerability of these boys, even though it's a very, you know, masculine sport.
0: I love that. It sounds like a brilliant topic for Helen Garner as well. Short, sweet. It's called The Season. It's new from Helen Garner. It's available in Australia right now. It's going to be published in the UK on the 5th of November by Weidenfeld and Nicholson. Mir, thank you very much. Your last one, Kate, is the Shovel Dance Collective. Now, you can tell us who they are, but would you like to hear a clip so that the listening several can get into the vibe?
1: Yeah, are you ready for some big fiddle energy?
0: Oh, yeah.

0: That was Tally Ho, Hark Away, as you've never heard it before, really, because that's a hunting cry, isn't it?
1: Right. I think it's an album that needs to be kind of, you know, listened and devoured in one go.
0: Yeah.
1: It's a very atmospheric record. This is the Shovel Dance Collective, right? They're a 9-piece kind of folk revivalist band from South London, and this is their third album since in 2019 when this whole kind of new wave of folk exploded. I mean, we've had waves of folk revivals. You know, I'm old enough to remember New Folk, NU-folk.
0: Oh, yeah.
1: We all remember that. Electro-folk.
0: Like Tongue and people like that.
1: Exactly. There's been many, many different iterations of folk. This new folk wave is so fascinating, exciting to me. It's a real scene, and it revolves around Shovel Dance Collective. They're the sort of most prominent band, I think, that's come out of this. You know, they've had a bunch of coverage. And they've got a really clear message about sort of rescuing working class songs and song collecting and reinterpreting them, but also to sort of interrogate the dark side of folk's history and kind of recast that for now. But it also revolves around this label called Broadside Hacks. And I went to my first Broadside Hacks event last Halloween. Oh my, at the Hoxton Hall, I think. It's a very atmospheric venue. Everybody looked like they had consumption and was wearing sort of tweed and corsets, and it was just fabulous. It was just great. I loved hearing all these old songs delivered with such gusto. And Shovel Dance Collective, yes, on this record, like you said, they've got hunting bangers, piper's songs, they've got pirate ballads, jigs. You know, there's a full range of different folk music on this album. But like I said, they've stepped up the production, and you can hear that sort of the drone in the background. They're using a lot of tape manipulation and delay, a lot of field recordings to sort of create a bit more of a world, I suppose, but more of a sort of immersive world on this record.
0: I love that, the sound of that thing. It does sound like a sort of soundtrack to the folk horror film that's always unfolding somewhere in my brain. It sounded like absolutely incredible. Do you know a film called Arcadia, for which Daniel Avery, I think, and Will Gregory did the soundtrack? And it's about the countryside, and it's about folk traditions, and as you say, they're dark sides as well. So it's a sort of super companion thing.
1: Definitely, because I think, you know, in previous iterations of, you know, these different folk waves that have gone before, or maybe the cliche about folk music is that it's sprightly and it's, you know, it's jigging and it's, you know, telling the story of the countryside or whatever. And that's not it at all, you know. It's full of darkness, it's full of bleakness, it's full of twisted stories. The Halloween show that I went to had some really quite gruesome Halloween, you know, horror stories being delivered on stage. So, and I think this new generation are sort of, you know, like I said, they're not shying away from looking at the darkness of a lot of folk music's history, you know, and interrogating that, yeah.
0: So they are the Shovel Dance Collective. The album is called Everything in Readiness. It's out on the 23rd of October. It also sounds like they'd be a great proposition live. They're leading the folk revival. Coming up next, the smallpox revival, which some of their fans sound like they're bringing back. The consumption boom. Brilliant stuff. Thank you so much, the three of you, for your brilliant choices, talking about them so wonderfully as well. I can't wait for this new term to start, so thank you very much. My thanks to Kate Hutchinson, Mia Levitin and Francesca Gavin. Monocle on Culture is produced by Holly Fisher. I've been Robert Bounds. We'll be back in a couple of weeks. But until then, thank you very much for tuning in.
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0: That is the Colombian artist Carol G, and she takes us up to the top.
1: You are listening to Monocle Radio in association with Chanel Watches. 7 times stronger than steel, the J12 ceramic is unmatched in its resistance to abrasions over time. Yet its greatest strength lies in its softness. Polished with diamond powder, it feels as smooth as silk against the skin. Combined with the Caliber 12.1 manufacture movement, the exceptional material embodies all the expertise and cutting-edge technology of Chanel watchmaking. An invincible softness that becomes one with whomever wears it. Chanel Watches, official timekeeper of Monocle Radio.
0: It's 2100 in Taipei, 1500 in Zurich, 1400 here in London, and 9 a.m. in Washington, D.C. That's the time on Monocle Radio, brought to you by Chanel Watches. Hello from Midori House in London. I'm Georgina Godwin. This is Monocle Weekends. It's Saturday, the 12th of September. And in a moment, our editor-in-chief will join us to present The Urbanist, our show all about the built environment. Then we'll find out who's in the hot seat being grilled by Chris Chermak for the big interview. And of course, we're going to play you great music too from around the world. Right now, though, the news. Vladimir Putin and Narendra Modi have pledged to deepen ties between Russia and India, with the target of increasing bilateral trade to $100 billion by 2030. Their talks in New Delhi came ahead of this weekend's BRICS summit, where the expanded bloc is trying to strengthen its influence on the global economy, despite deep divisions over the wars in Ukraine and the Middle East. Saudi Arabia has shut its crucial east-west oil pipeline after a drone attack, cutting a route designed to bypass disruption in the Strait of Hormuz. At the same time, the Houthis have seized Perim Island at the other end of that export route, leaving Riyadh squeezed at both of its main maritime choke points and helping keep oil above $100 a barrel. Israel says it's destroyed a major Hezbollah tunnel network between the El Ataher Ridge in southern Lebanon. The 2-kilometre underground complex contained weapons, command centres and living quarters and was blown up after Israeli forces established control of the area. And finally, scientists have identified what they believe is the first known trackway made by an adult Tyrannosaurus rex. The 4 footprints found in North Dakota are important because they show not just where a T-Rex stepped, but how it actually moved, with a stride of about 4 metres and a walking speed of roughly 6 kilometres an hour. And that's your Monocle Radio News. Here's The Urbanist.

0: collaboration comes naturally. Any other example I've seen, it's difficult, and it certainly is still difficult in Manchester, but you've got people being open and honest with each other at the table, being open about the problems.
1: How can a so-called second city influence the design and planning of a country's major centre? This is The Urbanist, Monocle's programme all about the cities we live in, and I'm your host, Andrew Tuck. Today we explore the concept of Manchesterism, a diversification of design expertise which has been championed by the new Prime Minister of the UK and aims to help city planners think outside of major centres. Then from Manchesterism to the Toronto model, we learn what the Ontario capital can teach other cities about planning new transit-oriented developments that are more than just about getting people from A to B. That's all ahead, right here on The Urbanist with me, Andrew Tuck. The city of Manchester, one of the contenders for the as-yet unformalised second city of the United Kingdom, has spent the past three decades developing a distinctive planning model. The new Prime Minister here in the UK, Andy Burnham, was before that the Mayor of Manchester. And one of the things he's known for is his idea of Manchesterism, the emphasis that decisions are taken more regionally rather than from a central seat of power. So can that model survive his handover in leadership? And what can other cities learn from it? Mayfield is a £1.5 billion regeneration project in Manchester, being delivered in partnership between Landsec, Manchester City Council, TFGM and Platform 4. One of its calling cards is that rather than starting with homes or offices, Mayfield began with Manchester's first new city centre park in more than a century, and a 10,000 capacity music venue too. The idea was to create somewhere that people wanted to spend time, before then creating somewhere for them to work or live. Henrietta Noun is Development Director at Landsec, and she joins me now in the studio. Hen, as I've been told to call you, thank you for coming in to talk to us. Now, this Mayfield project is part of this wider Manchesterism story. Just tell us about the development you're involved in.
0: Mayfield is a 24-acre mixed-use new district in Manchester city centre, right next to Piccadilly Station. And the sort of the heart of our project is a public-private partnership, which sort of feeds in nicely to what Andy has been talking about for a long time and more recently in his new role. So we're in a partnership with three public sector partners: Manchester City Council, Transport for Greater Manchester, and Platform 4, which was previously London Continental Railway. So the three public sector partners came together over a decade ago, and between them owned 24 acres of land. They could have taken an approach of, we'll all do our own thing, that's much more straightforward. But in a very Manchester way, they came together as partners. They worked out what they then wanted in a partner and ran a competition. And at the time, it was a company called U&I. Then we got bought by Landsec. So Landsec now got selected as the private partner. And together we entered into a joint venture that's 50-50 between the public sector and the private sector. So my role is the development director to run that joint venture and run our district, which is roughly 24 acres. We will deliver 2,000 homes, 1.6 million square foot of new grade A commercial space. And then really importantly to us, a new public park, which has already been delivered in part, and a mixture of different cultural uses.
1: Well, look, before we dive into the elements that you're delivering, explain to us, you've been face-to-face with Mr. Burnham's team and you know what Manchesterism, how it gets acted out and what it means on the ground. Explain to us what that's felt like. What does it feel like when that you have a city that's quite robust in its ambitions and determined to kind of... And we should tell listeners, you know, that by many measures, you know, that Manchester has had greater economic growth than many other parts of the UK, if not all other parts of the UK. It's been a really dynamic story. So how did that play out for you?
0: I think just the collaboration comes naturally. Any other example I've seen, it's difficult, and it's certainly still difficult in Manchester, but you've got people being open and honest with each other at the table, being open about the problems. The public sector have different drivers to us as a private investor, and we have to be really open with each other about what our challenges are. Those change year on year, so it's sort of not, you can write them down on paper at the beginning and a decade later, they're still the same problems. But I think what we've always seen with Andy, with colleagues at Greater Manchester Combined Authority and at Manchester City Council, is the openness to collaborate and have those conversations. We were in the New York Times a couple of weeks ago, and a very small example was picked up as an example of Manchesterism. And that was where we're delivering some new public realm at the moment as a new route from the main train station, Piccadilly, to our park. And we found 7 petrol tanks. And in another situation, that could have delayed us by months, potentially years, because you have to go through quite a lengthy process. In Manchester, through close collaboration with the council, different advisors and the contractor, we resolved it in 3 weeks, and the petrol tanks were removed and the new pedestrian street is opening in a couple of weeks.
1: Which is pretty amazing. Now, Andy Burnham has made clear as well, you know, that although he's a politician that sits on the left of politics here in the UK, he's very pro-business. He's keen to keep the engine of Manchester going. And Manchester's always been this big, dynamic city, huge student city as well. So there's lots of people there. And maybe that's one of the reasons that, actually, like some other developments in the UK recently, it started not with the office blocks or not with any of the big builds, but with some easier, maybe, things to fix, but which were incredible pieces of placemaking. So the first thing is the depot, and maybe you'll tell us about that, and a park too.
0: So for us, an early challenge was Manchester City Centre has become more and more established in the last 30 years. Mayfield, as a piece of land, sits the other side of the station and hasn't been sort of knitted into that network in the city. So sort of a big challenge but opportunity for us at the beginning was, how do we start to make people feel like Mayfield's part of the city without forcing anything? And we tend to find that's through a mixture of interesting uses. What would we want to go to ourselves? Manchester has got so many interesting cultural uses already, so we don't want to just replicate what someone else is doing. So we spent a lot of time really early on brainstorming on what that looked like, had many, many conversations. And then we got introduced to our cultural partner, Broadwick Live, who run venues across the world. And what we liked about them is actually their festival background. So they could help us shape a strategy that meant we saw a space in a really flexible way that we're sometimes not that good at as a property industry. We like to over-design, I think. So we've got this incredible old depot structure. It used to be a train station, so it's got the feeling of an old railway station. And we work with them to come up with what a new cultural venue would be in Manchester. And what we love about it is that one day there's 10,000 ravers there for Warehouse Project, just sort of reopening now for 4 months of the year. One day it's been the RHS doing their first urban flower show, which is a very, very different look and smell if you've got 10,000 ravers or a lot of flowers. We've got fashion shows. We do a lot of filming in there. TV programmes here like Brassic have used our pub on site as their pub for the TV show. Lots of smaller gigs, grassroots venues. We've got a few different spaces there. And then the doors that's opened for us has been really interesting, from fashion through to gaming, through to cyber, through to culture and media, which we wouldn't have necessarily had the opportunity to have those conversations if we did a sort of traditional property developer approach. So that all started in 2019. We obviously were hit with COVID, as everybody was. And I think Andy was obviously very vocal coming out of COVID of standing up for the North and making sure that the North got the measures that it should. We were a direct beneficiary of that. So we were granted £23 million to deliver the first phase of public park. So we delivered a 6.5-acre park that opened in 2022, fully paid for by the government. It was the single biggest COVID relief fund that was given for an individual project. And I think it's because they saw the passion behind it and it was genuinely a place for people. So we opened that in 2022. It sits sort of separately from what we do in the cultural venue of the depot, but people come and use both spaces. And we're learning from that year on year. And every year the offer starts to change. So it's meant we've gone from having a site that we did a survey in 2018, 2% of people that we surveyed had heard of Mayfield. And now from the mixture of those different uses, we've had over 5 million people through the door come and enjoy Mayfield for whatever use they're there for.
1: And now I know the Republic was the first of the towers to be built. What kind of things are being built in the kind of grown-up meaty phase of like actually really changing how the city works?
0: So the first phase we've got at the moment started on site in summer last year. The first 6.5 acre park's been delivered, and then this is a piece of land that sits next to the park. So it's two office buildings and a mobility hub. The first office is the Republic. It's 240,000 square foot office, 23,000 square foot floor plate. So a big building, big even in the context of Manchester. But for us as the investor and developer, we back the growth story. We've seen it time and time again, different examples in Manchester. We made a very difficult investment decision in a time where people weren't committing to delivering offices. So we were the only person to commit to delivering a new office in Manchester last year, and one of very few in the UK. And it's because of the long-term growth opportunity that we see there.
1: I don't want to put you on the spot, but what's interesting is, you know, now Andy Burnham's the Prime Minister. He's talking about this notion of devolution to towns and cities across the country, and that everybody should have their version of Manchesterism. Less decisions, less edicts coming from Westminster about what needs to be built in the nation, and encouraging developers to work closely with local authorities. That must be an interesting thing for you then, because you've done it, you've worked out how that works. Do you imagine it could change the landscape at all of how we build in this country? Because, you know, for listeners around the world, Britain is good at many things, but it's struggled, for example, to deliver the quantity of housing that's felt to be needed because it's been expensive to deliver. The profit margins haven't been good. There's a lot of what we call NIMBYism. Lots of people are not very keen for any land to be used for any new use, let alone for data centres or all these things. So what's your feeling about what Manchesterism or what a more regional approach could do for development?
0: I think it would be so positive. I've seen lots of examples before I was involved in Mayfield where that type of approach would have led to housing delivery a lot quicker, or at all in some instances. I think there's a sometimes distrust between the public sector and the private sector. The public sector thinking it's unreasonable for the private sector to need to make a profit on projects, which I do understand. And when you talk to people, you understand where they're coming from. But ultimately, a developer or an investor will not be able to invest in that place if they don't make a return. And I think the more frank, honest conversation you can have about that up front leads to potentially years of decision making that can get tangled up if you can't be honest with each other. So certainly what we found in Manchester, and I'd love to see this in other places, is just very open and frank conversations about just a minimum investment hurdles or things like that, that we do need to be able to achieve this. But there is also significant investment that will come your way if we're able to have that type of conversation. We see it through Manchester City Council. Manchester City Council then work really well with Greater Manchester Combined Authority. And I think the sort of devolution of powers, if people are able to go and adopt that approach and spend time with people on the ground that have been the decision makers, so they can talk quite openly about what that actually means. Meetings that I don't sit in where they debate that as a public sector, I think other public sectors could learn a lot from.
1: It's amazing because, you know, here when we look at London as an example, the amount of housing built in the city has been terribly below target. The mayor has changed the quantity of affordable housing that needs to be in projects because, again, there was no profitability in it, it seemed, for developers. But unless you have this feeling that you're both on the same side, then things, as you say, just grind to a halt. So amazing that this notion of partnership. Just tell me one or two like practical things that come out of that. You know, is it that you do agree what percentage of a project should be for the neighbourhood, or for, are those the kinds of things you can have, as you say, good sit-down, gritty conversations before you get going?
0: We bring design into that as well, because you can't have those conversations in isolation, which some people do. I listened to your podcast with Thomas Heatherwick, who we've worked with before and been part of his Humanise campaign, and everything he says is absolutely right. Our take on that often is you can't bring that into the conversation too late, because you can't talk about viability and then make certain design and cost assumptions and then be tackled through planning that you end up then with a different type of project. And I think what we've found over years in Manchester is different people have come and gone, but there's been a consistent culture to how they behave and work with you. It doesn't mean for a second that you have an easier ride through planning, but you can have those open conversations with planning from the beginning to be clear what the parameters are. Generally, with the public sector, there are so many different things that they need to deliver from a project: affordable housing, public space, better amenities for people, different cultural uses, community hubs, all of the different services that people then need of living in a place. And sometimes you can get quite bogged down in that, of different politicians wanting different things, how they then work with their officers about how they want those things. And I think often when you see a project that really gets held up, it's because they want too many things from it, and that just isn't possible. So instead of getting half of those things, you get none of those things.
1: Yeah, and I think often that's when we all love consulting with people and asking for advice, but again, you can end up with so many views and counterviews that things get stymied. But I think also, just going back to the beginning of that conversation, it sounds like it's a cool thing to do to make people realise that there's a benefit for them from the beginning without even having to do that consulting. You see you have a new park, you see you have a river brought back to the surface, and then people kind of really enjoy what they're doing.
0: Yeah, and there's long-term benefits. So the River Medlock runs through the middle of our site. There are significant flooding issues in part of Greater Manchester, as there are in other parts of the country. And I think we're all experiencing what's happening with climate change, with the incredibly hot summer we've had, as an example. One of the things we've managed to do through design, and again, it's a specific example of collaboration, we were able to work with a mixture of different bodies, including the Environmental Agency and DEFRA, to find a way of redesigning parts of the river to manage water flow. And then through that design that is now on site, it's mitigated massive flood issues that go into other parts of the city. So you can control the speed of water and things like that through the clever design of the designers that we have and what they've done. That's then meant that Manchester city centre is less likely to flood when the River Medlock floods. So there's sort of day-to-day practical things we've been able to deal with through collaboration as well.
1: And again, amazing. A piece of resilience for a city is kind of hidden from most people. They say, oh my, what a nice park. But actually, you're mitigating against floods. Well, Hen, thank you so much for coming to talk. It's fascinating to hear what Manchesterism means up close and how you've worked with that and how maybe a regional solution is the way ahead. Thank you. It might seem logical to treat transit as a transport project when planning our cities, but what if transit could unlock more than, say, just mobility? Toronto has been trying something different, using new subway stations to deliver housing, public realm, and entire neighbourhoods at the same time. And the idea has been gaining so much traction that it has coined its own name, the Toronto Model, showcasing what cities around the world can learn from Toronto's approach as they grapple with the same housing and mobility challenges. Well, I'm joined now by Jonathan Tinney, principal at WW+P Architects, who are utilising this Toronto model in their own developments. Jonathan, we need to get into this conversation, but first, can you give us a bit of background about your firm and what exactly you do?
2: I work for an architecture, planning, and urban design firm called Weston Williamson Partners, WW+P. We've got offices in London, Toronto, Vancouver, Sydney, etc. We do a number of different things, but our primary area of work is around transport design, planning, and that sorts of things, really looking at opportunities to leverage infrastructure to do more for people and environments.
1: Let's start with what normally happens before we look at how you've kind of beefed up the process. What's the traditional way of putting in a rail line or building subway stations?
2: So the normal way to do this is, to a large extent, a number of engineers will look at a project. They'll identify key destinations within a city to identify where the best station locations will go. Typically, they'll look at those station locations and the alignment in a way that is the sort of easiest and least expensive place to put them. So packing a rail line adjacent to a motorway or freeway corridor, stations in areas where perhaps land is already owned by some level of government, and identify the sort of minimum amount of land necessary in order to provide that project. When it comes to transit-oriented development or the creation of communities, that typically occurs after the fact. So once the station is in place, a range of private landowners in the surrounding area will see the value that new transport linkage will provide. They'll start to apply for changes to their zoning or other land use approvals, increase those, build a significant amount of housing there, and generally see the value sort of accrue to them of this major infrastructure project that the government has paid for.
1: So you have the engineering, and then the rest is left to the market, essentially. It's left to them. How does your version or the model that you're promoting, this Toronto model, how does that change and explain how it got its name?
2: Sure. So the Toronto model came from just really some experimentation that's been done here in the city of Toronto with a number of new alignments that we've rolled out here over the last couple of years. In some ways, it's very similar to the approach that's taken in a number of Asian cities in Hong Kong, Singapore, and other places where, you know, land use controls are much, much more integrated. And so the intent was, how do we do that in a more North American or Western context? The difference in this case is sort of twofold. The first is that it starts with an understanding and a very purposeful approach that says, if the public sector is paying billions of dollars for a significant amount of transit in a particular area, that it's reasonable that some of the value that's accrued to that investment comes back to help support that piece of infrastructure. The other piece is to try to think about ways to create better opportunities to support the development of housing at the same time or better integrated with that transit investment. And so trying to really bring some of those two worlds together, right? We talked about the public providing the infrastructure and the private sector providing the housing. How do we create opportunities to bring those two things together?
1: And of course, as listeners, of course, twig, the benefit of this kind of housing is it's already near transit, so you don't need people to have places to park three cars. Maybe they can just walk to the station. It means that people can get home late at night safely, the kids can go to school using public transit. So it's very valuable land. But just tell me, so I'm a mayor, I want to get part of the value back to my city to invest in other things. How do I then control that process? Do I say, okay, essentially, I'm going to take control of this land and any license or any permission to build, you're going to pay me some money. You're going to be paying into city coffers. How do I get that value back into my coffers?
2: So it's very specifically focused on the project itself. The intent here is, how do we design and build a transit station, a transit line, in a way that sort of maximizes the opportunity for public benefit within that? So that involves sort of three kind of major approaches. The first is planning. So when we think about the alignment, when we think about where a new line is going to go, where the stations are going to go, again, in the traditional model, we're looking at the path of least resistance. You know, we're looking at it from a purely engineering perspective. Where's the easiest place to put a station? Where are the locations for the alignment that are going to require the least amount of land to be acquired? This approach says, let's flip that a little bit on its head. Let's look at locations for stations and alignments that maximize the amount of land that we can bring into the project and incorporate into a transit-oriented development or transit-oriented community sort of approach. And so, you know, if it means moving the station from one side of the road where we have to do a small taking from a private developer to another side of the road where we have a large piece of already publicly owned land that we could integrate into the development and help to build up, those are the kinds of decisions you want to make. If it means shifting the alignment a block north or a block south, so that again, we're moving it through parts of the city where we have more opportunity to grow in a way that doesn't limit its operational elements to the project, that's the kind of thing we want to be thinking about. How do we break down the risks attached to this? How do we think about the zoning of those lands? So once we figure out what additional lands we're going to be able to take advantage of, how do we decrease the zoning and entitlement risk there? How do we look at the laws? Perhaps there may be legislation within your state, province, or within the country that limits what you can do. Maybe there's an opportunity to change those and expand what you can do. The third element is the design. And so thinking about, you know, how do we design stations? How do we design this transit project in a way that maximizes opportunities for new development? In the work we're doing here in Toronto, that specifically is looking at the stations themselves and saying, well, you know, we have a station and an underground station. This is in and of itself a development site. If we design that station with footings when it is built that will accept 30, 40, sometimes 50-story tower into the future, then we've now created an opportunity for development on top of a station that would have otherwise been a little glass box that allowed people to come and go. And so by deeply integrating the design process, we're also looking at ways to create and maximize the development value of the lands that we're acquiring.
1: Well, give me an example or two. So you're working in lots of countries around the world, but maybe give me an example either in Toronto itself or somewhere else that you've been associated with a project to just illustrate what kinds of decisions get made.
2: Yeah, sure. So I think when we think about the project we're working on here in Toronto on the Ontario line, that project, as well as three other priority subway projects in Toronto, was initially designed and their alignments were reworked with the specific purpose of looking at TOC and TOD opportunities within each of those different stations. And so when they looked at where those stations occurred, when they looked at the land that was necessary to deliver the station, they were looking at it not just in what's the minimum amount we need to make a project go, but also what opportunities could we create that would then support a future development. So in just to the east of downtown Toronto, there's a station called Corktown. Around that new station, a chunk of land was necessary for the station, as well as a significant portion, about a block of downtown land that needed to be used as a construction laydown. And so those were identified, and we've gone through a planning process where we've created about 2.5 million square feet of development that will sit on top of the station area on one block, as well as utilizing the land that was acquired for a construction laydown for an additional significant chunk of development. Overall, that's going to provide back a significant benefit to the community. We're looking at sort of integration with park space, heritage, potentially some community or civic spaces working into that, as well as provide value back to the project as we carry that forward.
1: So you'd look at a site, you'd see where you can capture some of the value for funding the subways, come back into the city coffers, all of these other elements. But I guess you're looking at everything then. You're looking, of course, at transportation, but you're looking at housing, you're looking at office use, you're looking at, I presume, in many of these sites, protecting heritage buildings that are already there. It's a complicated business, isn't it?
2: It is a complicated business. And I think that's, you know, the key message there is that this is not something that you can just simply bolt on. It takes a lot of pre-work. It takes a lot of identification of, you know, what are the structures? What are the key goals that we want to achieve with this program? So in the case of Ontario Line, the goal was to push for a value, you know, maximizing some value opportunities. But at the same time, as the program has gone on, it's started to incorporate more focus on some of those community benefits and community amenities. So the civic spaces, the parks, affordable housing, other things. The work, you know, we've been doing for a while in British Columbia, in another Canadian province. There, the political focus is very much on using some of these same models, but driving it towards affordable housing, driving it towards almost entirely towards those civic amenities, less about the value capture for supporting the transit, more about using it as a way to leverage providing specific community benefits. Again, just a difference in the policy, but it requires a different upfront planning and a different set of goals and outcomes that you're looking to achieve.
1: Jonathan Tinney, principal at WW Plus P Architects. Thank you for joining us here on The Urbanist. That's all for this week's episode of The Urbanist. You can follow us for new editions of the show every week, and you can subscribe to Monocle Magazine for reports on all things design, architecture, and urbanism too. Just visit monocle.com. This episode of The Urbanist was produced and edited by David Stevens. I'm Andrew Tuck. Goodbye, and thank you for listening, City Lovers.
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3: Now, here's a man that goes by the name of Winston Surfshirt. In fact, it's a band. It's an R&B funk band from Australia. And the track is called Up and Down.

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0: I like the punctuation in the title of this next song. It's called Where Is My Husband? Exclamation mark.

0: You're listening to Monocle Radio in association with Chanel Watches. 7 times stronger than steel, the J12 ceramic is unmatched in its resistance to abrasions over time. Yet its greatest strength lies in its softness. Polished with diamond powder, it feels as smooth as silk against the skin. Combined with the Calibre 12.1 manufacturer movement, the exceptional material embodies all the expertise and cutting-edge technology of Chanel watchmaking. An invincible softness that becomes one with whomever wears it. Chanel Watches, official timekeeper of Monocle Radio.
1: It's 2200 in Kuala Lumpur, 1600 in Zurich, 1500 here in London, and 10 a.m. in Miami. That's the time on Monocle Radio, brought to you by Chanel Watches. Hello from Midori House in London. I'm Georgina Godwin, and this is Monocle Weekends on Saturday, the 12th of September. The big interview is on the way, and then there'll be lots of great music. And our programming continues after that. And of course, back tomorrow morning, Emma Nelson will be here with Monocle on Sunday alongside Tyler Brulé. Right now, it's time for the news. Vladimir Putin and Narendra Modi have pledged to deepen ties between Russia and India, with the target of increasing bilateral trade to $100 billion by 2030. Their talks in New Delhi came ahead of this weekend's BRICS summit, where the expanded bloc is trying to strengthen its influence on the global economy, despite deep divisions over the wars in Ukraine and the Middle East. Saudi Arabia has shut its crucial east-west oil pipeline after a drone attack, cutting a route designed to bypass disruption in the Strait of Hormuz. At the same time, the Houthis have seized Perim Island at the other end of that export route, leaving Riyadh squeezed at both of its main maritime choke points and helping keep oil above $100 a barrel. Israel says it's destroyed a major Hezbollah tunnel network between the El Atahir Ridge in southern Lebanon. The 2-kilometre underground complex contained weapons, command centres and living quarters and was blown up after Israeli forces established control of the area. And finally, scientists have identified what they believe is the first known trackway made by an adult Tyrannosaurus rex. The 4 footprints found in North Dakota are important because they show not just where a T-Rex stepped, but how it actually moved, with a stride of about 4 metres and a walking speed of roughly 6 kilometres an hour. And that's your Monocle Radio News. It's time now for the big interview.
2: I mean, I've been at Nobel for a little bit more than a year. And during last year, we had a lot of strategic discussions, as you often have when you have a new executive director coming in. And one of the discussions that we had was, I mean, the Nobel organization, as well as almost any other organization, would like to be a courageous organization. But when we discussed what will the coming years be like and what kind of courage will be extra important, being responsible for the Nobel Prizes. And then we said that the courage that we'll really need the coming years is integrity. Integrity is one of our core values, and we take that really seriously. This is an organization that really has integrity in its core.
3: The Nobel Foundation has a storied history dating back all the way to Alfred Nobel, the famous Swedish inventor of dynamite, who out of guilt, of course, pivoted later in life and created the Nobel Prizes for Peace and the Sciences in his will. But few years in Nobel's history will have been as turbulent for the organization as the last one, with one Donald Trump becoming U.S. president in January 2025 and quickly turning his attention to the Peace Prize and consequently excoriating the award for not giving it to him at the end of that year. Well, this year, the Nobel Foundation celebrates its 125th anniversary, and its executive director, Hanna Hjarne, tells me that she's proud to back the integrity of the Nobel Prize, its process, and the work of the Nobel Foundation behind it. The foundation itself is also preparing to take on a more public-facing role in the coming years, as it plans a new headquarters in Stockholm that will become a home for the world's Nobel laureates and anyone else needing their own thirst for knowledge quenched. Hanna Hjarne has had a long and distinguished career in journalism, most recently as head of the Swedish public radio broadcaster Sveriges Radio. She joined the Nobel Foundation as executive director at the start of last year, same time as Trump. I'm Chris Chermak, and I spoke with Hanna Hjarne for the big interview. Hanna Hjarne, welcome to Midori House.
2: Thank you.
3: So I can't help but make this link to start that you began your job as executive director of the Nobel Foundation in January 2025. Somebody else also began a second term in 2025. What a time to start.
2: Yes, I've been at Nobel for 1.5 years almost, and I came from the media sector. So I'm a media executive from the beginning. So I used to be head of the Swedish equivalent to the BBC, the Swedish National Television. But it has been very interesting to join Nobel and to also work with sort of pursuing knowledge internationally, because that's basically what we do.
3: Absolutely, and we will get to some of that. But first, I did want to ask you actually about sort of your past career running Swedish public television, if you will. What was it like to make a switch from being a journalist to doing something like the Nobel Foundation? How different was that? What kind of different hat was it for you?
2: Being a journalist and having worked as a media executive for a very long time, actually since I was a teenager, basically, there are actually quite a lot of similarities. I've always been interested in science, always been interested in culture, and working as a journalist, I mean, you try always to tell, I think it was Bernstein who said, the best obtainable version of the truth. And working now a lot with science, it's also of trying to find sort of reliable, verified knowledge, because that's what science is about. So there are actually a lot of similarities.
3: Absolutely. And I guess you have to be something of a generalist as well. Is that fair to say? Was that something you were conscious of switching from journalism to this as well? Because there are so many different aspects to the Nobel Foundation, so many different sides of knowledge that you cover.
2: Yes, in a way. And also one thing that's so special working with Nobel is that you have the possibility to work with the most brilliant minds of the world. When it comes to science, when it comes to peace, and when it comes to literature and culture. So it's really a blessing.
3: And how did your own mindset change when you think about what you're doing now? Before, you were communicating to the public very directly as a media executive and a journalist. Is that still part of your role now? How do you see your role as executive director of the Nobel Foundation in terms of your outreach to the public?
2: Well, the Nobel Foundation and the Nobel work basically is about pursuing knowledge and lifting up the laureates and lifting up their achievements and doing that worldwide. I mean, we're doing this interview in London because today, when this interview is recorded, we have a Nobel arrangement together with Royal Society, with Nobel laureates that are going to talk about how science could be transformed, affected, different when AI is transforming a lot of things in society. How will that also affect science? So we do arrangements like that from the Nobel side with laureates all over the world. And we have digital channels, we work with the different media companies, and in different ways we lift up the laureates and their achievements. Alfred Nobel himself, sort of the founder of the prize, he put it in his will where he stated what the prize should be like, that he wanted it to be awarded to people that had made achievement that had really benefited to humankind, that have really done things that have changed people's life for the better, and to lift up that and to put that forward and to give us as much outreach as possible. That's one of the biggest tasks.
3: You mentioned AI there, and I want to maybe get back to that at some point. But I wanted to first also ask about the big prize, the Nobel Peace Prize, because there, too, I think it's interesting that as journalists, we cover conflict a lot. We cover peace. We cover negotiations. We think about how to present conflicts to the public. Now you're, in some ways, perhaps an advocate for peace, for those who promote peace. Have you thought about it that way? Was that something that
4: you always had, even as a journalist?
2: When it comes to the Peace Prize and the prize awarding work, it's with the other prizes too. We have expert groups that in every field that select the laureates. So they are doing the research, they are working with, and they do really an in-depth job, a really profound work. So the Nobel Foundation, and the role of the foundation is to sort of to look at the prizes in a long-term perspective and to, in a way, lift up the prizes and always have a very long-term perspective. And if I think of my former job as a media executive compared to this one, that's one of the biggest changes, that here we really have the long-term perspective. This year is the 125th anniversary for the Nobel Prizes. The first prizes were awarded in 1901. And we want the Nobel Prizes to be stronger for at least another 125 years. So the perspective of working with the Nobel Prizes is truly a long-term perspective compared to before when I was a media executive, also being head of different news organizations, both in radio, in TV, and on the newspaper side and always digitally. Of course, you have a much shorter time span and sometimes more short-sighted. This is a really long-term perspective when it comes to Nobel. When looking at sort of achievements that has really had a positive effect on people's lives for decades to come.
4: The last year that you had, particularly when it came to the focus on the Nobel Peace Prize, did it perhaps help to have a long-term perspective? Would you have had a very different mindset if you were still a journalist with all the focus on Donald Trump and the lobbying and everything that was happening? And we can get into some aspects of that, but I'm just curious. This was a very short-term, immediate focus on one prize, so much attention suddenly on it. Were you trying, even that moment, I guess, to take more of a long-term perspective on the prize?
2: Well, I think at the Nobel Foundation, we always have the long-term perspective. This prize, I mean, it was the first prizes were awarded in 1901. It has been through two world wars and all the things that have happened through history, good and bad, during all these years. So it's always the long-term perspective. One thing that's also special is that when the Nobel Prize was first, when it was founded and awarded 125 years ago, it was one of the sort of first truly international prizes. In the will, Alfred Nobel, the founder himself, he wrote that this prize should be awarded to the achievement that had sort of the most positive impact for humankind in every field. So it's truly international, and he really stated, regardless of nationality. And that was quite controversial at that time. So it's truly an international prize, and it's truly also a long-term perspective.
4: I'm curious, when you described before the committees involved, obviously, and so on, the committee of experts, where does lobbying come into that? Does lobbying come into that at all? There are nominations, of course, but to what extent is any of the outside noise taken into consideration by the committees?
2: I mean, I've been at Nobel for a little bit more than a year. And during last year, we had a lot of strategic discussions, as you often have when you have a new executive director coming in. And one of the discussions that we had was, I mean, the Nobel organization, as well as almost any other organization, would like to be a courageous organization. But when we discussed what will the coming years be like, and what kind of courage will be extra important being responsible for the Nobel Prizes? And then we said that the courage that we'll really need the coming years is integrity. Mm-hmm. Integrity is one of our core values, and we take that really seriously. So this is an organization that really has integrity in its core.
4: I wonder if you could describe the Nobel Foundation's presence in Sweden, in the Swedish public eye, which is where you come from as well, because I am going to add here that embarrassing thing that I'm sure some listeners have around the world, which is this imagination that, of course, Nobel is in Norway and not necessarily in Sweden. And I'm curious, I'm sure you get that from time to time, but therefore, like, how much is the Nobel Foundation, the Nobel traditions in the Swedish public consciousness as opposed to Norway's?
2: Well, I think that, I mean, Nobel is really right into the minds of every Swede and every Norwegian. Actually, at that time, when Alfred Nobel wrote his will. He did that actually in Paris in 1895. When he wrote his will, Sweden and Norway were the same country. So they were divided in 1905 and the first prizes were awarded in 1901. And he himself stated that he wanted the Peace Prize to be awarded in Oslo, all the scientific prizes and the literature prize to be awarded in Sweden. So that's why we have the two countries together. In my work, I go back and forth between Sweden and Norway.
4: Does it help in that sense that I understand you also worked as a foreign correspondent for a time in Norway? I mean, did that give you a different appreciation, perhaps, for the Nobel Prize's history?
2: Yeah, and this was a long time ago. I was since my background is journalistic and journalism, I used to be a foreign correspondent for the Swedish radio, working in Norway for a couple of years. But this was a long time ago. It was in the 90s. But of course, it gave me sort of an in-depth understanding of Norway, about sort of societal discussions about how the country works. And that's really truly good to have. And also as a correspondent, I was there for a couple of years when the prize was awarded too, so I followed it a bit from the journalistic
4: Do you remember which prize you covered when you were in Norway?
2: Oh, there were several ones, and it was a lot about also covering the ceremonies and, in a way, the differences and the similarities between Sweden and Norway.
4: Another question for international listeners who wouldn't know about the process, but tell us more about the Nobel Foundation itself and what your day-to-day is like, what you do beyond the giving of prizes.
2: Well, sort of the whole foundation's work is centered around actually what Alfred Nobel wrote in his will in 1895. And it hasn't been a single day since I started as executive director at the foundation. Well, every day I've been in some kind of conversation where there have been references to the will. I guess he would have been maybe surprised, but at least pleased, if he knew that this is really, truly a living document. So we always go back to the will. What did he really state and what did he really want? And doing so, we have, of course, the Nobel Foundation sort of oversees the Nobel activities. In the Nobel activities is, of course, the announcements in October every year, where there is one Nobel Prize announced during a week every day. And then we have a big prize awarding ceremony in Sweden and Norway and a big banquet in Sweden and Norway in December. But then every day, year around, we also work with lifting up the Nobel Prizes and the achievements and the laureates in different ways. So we have like digital channels, social media channels. We work with different corporations to do this. We arrange meetings with Nobel laureates all throughout the world. In London now, just a few days ago in Madrid, before that in Japan, we're going to South Korea soon. So we're in different parts of the world all the time. Also arranging meetings around the Nobel laureates. And a lot of the times these are open meetings for anyone to attend. We do the meetings in cooperation, usually with universities or with scientific foundations throughout the world. And we also all the time try to arrange meetings between laureates and young students. And that's truly strong, because the laureates, they are so generous with their knowledge, with their lives, what has been easy in life, what has been really hard, their mistakes they have made. Some of them had difficulties in school and did find their paths a bit later. And they're truly open with this, all the struggles that they've had. And to meet some of the most brilliant persons alive and to hear them talk openly about both totally amazing things that they have achieved, but also their lives, how it has been, and what choices they had made and what they think about their life is truly inspiring. And also what we know from global surveys is that young generations today tend to have a more dark picture of their future compared to other generations. But what the Nobel laureates bring is truly hope that some of the big questions of our time could be solved by new inventions, by things that are possible today that hasn't been possible through whole history of humankind. They are all of a sudden possible to solve. So in a way, in a problem-centric world, the Nobel Prize is solution-centric. brilliant thing that truly gives hope to people. And to see laureates meet young people in a phase in life where when they are thinking about who am I, what do I want to do with my power, what could I achieve things that are bigger than sort of myself, those meetings are truly inspiring. And you could, I mean, if you see a laureate meeting 500-600 high school kids, every time I leave such a meeting, I truly believe that in this room, at least one child, one 15-year-old would had in that very moment made a big decision about his or her life that will be truly important. Maybe chosen a different path, maybe chosen to try to bring sort of use this person's strength to achieving brilliant things. That would make all of us hear about that single person in a couple of decades.
4: Can you give me an example of that from the time that you've been in this job? Was there a particular person, a particular Nobel laureate that you remember listening to in one of these where you thought about not so much what they did, but their inspiring story to get there?
2: One of the first international visits that I joined right when I had started at Nobel was a big international event that we had in Tokyo in Japan. We had like 8 Nobel laureates that were talking on stage and a big conference over several days. And then in the end of the conference, we took the Nobel laureates out to different schools. And I mean, Tokyo is a big city and traffic could be quite harsh. So I went together with a Nobel laureate, Bill Phillips, a physics laureate, out to a high school in Tokyo. And we were really late. It was almost 1 hour late. And we came to this big hall at this high school. And there were like 1,000 students sitting there in their school uniforms. And it was freezing cold. And they had been there for an hour waiting in straight lines for us to come. And then the laureate came up on stage and he talks about his inventions, about how to cool down atoms with the help of laser beams. And it was truly in-depth talk. And then we opened for questions. And there were so many interesting questions. Obviously, they had really prepared, so they knew a lot about his research. But then also, they asked him a lot of personal questions. How much do you work? Do you work all the time? Do you ever see your kids? And what do you think your life would have been if you didn't put so much effort into sort of your research and your work? And he answered really openly and really warm to all these students. And then we had time for one last question. And then it's a 15-year-old boy. He raises his hand and he says, I have one final question. Can I give you a hug? So he goes up on stage and you have the Nobel laureate and you have this 15-year-old boy in his school uniform hugging. And I think no one in this room will ever forget that moment. And I think it truly, in a positive sense, affected a lot of the young people's lives in the room. It was truly inspiring. And I mean, it's sort of, you hear about those, the laureates, you hear about the brilliant things that they have achieved. And I mean, they're human beings doing incredible things. And to meet them and to have sort of that generous way of talking that they have and how generous they are, it truly affects people's lives.
4: You mentioned before the importance of progress, the fact that the Nobel Prizes are solutions focused. That brings me back to AI, which you mentioned earlier as well. And I'm just curious if also, of course, looking at the history of the Nobel Prize itself and Alfred Nobel, the reason for creating this prize in terms of not all progress is good progress. That's part of the reason he created the prize himself. To what extent does that aspect of his mission, of his past, inform what you do today? Is it part of sort of the foundation to think not all progress is good?
2: If you look at the Nobel Prizes the last years, you could see that there have been quite a few prizes where AI has been part of the solution. We had 2 prizes in 24, and last year there was also the Economy Prize was for the description about what they call the creative destruction, how changes, also technological changes, would affect the society and solutions for that. I mean, the coming years, we don't know who will get the prize the coming years, but that AI will have an important role when it comes to science the coming years is evident. And in the discussions that we have in London now, those are centered around AI, how AI could change, affect, improve science. So we have sort of, I mean, we're in the midst of an ongoing discussion now where we could see that AI really helps us to solve questions that has been hard to solve all through the history of humanity. But of course, there are important discussions too about the dangers with AI. So we, when we make arrangements with Nobel laureates, as we're doing now in London, we are also lifting up, of course, both the pros and cons and how that could affect science.
4: Now, Hannah, also when you talk about being here, all the travel you do, the public-facing side of this role, the Nobel Foundation, of course, is in the process of a new building, creating a new building back in Sweden. Tell us what that looks like, what you think about. What does the Nobel Foundation think about when it thinks about creating a new building?
2: Well, this building is going to be sort of a home for the Nobel Prizes, and in a way a home for the laureates too, a place for laureates to come back to whenever they want, and where maybe it will be sort of the public place where you're most likely to run into a Nobel laureate if you come there. So it's supposed to be a building in the center of Stockholm, like an international powerhouse for science, for literature and for peace. A building where you could see, of course, exhibitions about Alfred Nobel, about the prizes, about laureates, about the achievements and what that has meant. But also to see exhibitions about cutting-edge science, about how literature is evolving, about challenges when it comes to peace throughout the world, and possibilities. We will also have the possibility to have meetings in this house. So you could come there and you could listen to laureates and other brilliant people in this house on a daily basis. And we will, of course, also spread that digitally so that it will be spread internationally. And if everything works out well now, we could start building this house at the end of 27, and then we will open it in 31. And that happens to be the 130th anniversary of the Nobel Prizes.
4: You're working with, I understand, David Chipperfield Architects in Berlin. Was there a brief given to them? What do you think about in terms of the design of a building for the Nobel Foundation?
2: David Chipperfield himself, he put it like that this is sort of the Nobel Prize embodied in a building. So when he thinks about the architecture of the building, he says that he wants it sort of to embody the Nobel Prize. And that means that it has a dignity. This is a building that's going to be there for generations to come, for our grandchildren and their grandchildren and their grandchildren. So it's a building with dignity, and it's also a building that has sort of, it's going to be built in reused brick. So it's going to be a sustainable building, but also a building that's sort of, in a way, massive. It's something that's going to be there for a long time, but it's most of all an open building. It's open, it's accessible, it's going to be open every day, all year round, and you will be able to come there to attend, to learn from other people coming there. So it's a home for the curious.
4: So how does it fit into, do you think, the ecosystem of Stockholm as a city as well, in terms of that openness that you describe?
2: Stockholm, in many senses, is a very open city, and Sweden is an open country, Norway too. So, I mean, that's in the heart of Nobel, of the possibility to sort of spread the word of some of the world's largest achievements, and also to the possibility to everyone, for everyone to attend and to come and to meet other interesting people and have discussions with them. So openness is sort of in the Swedish and Norwegian heart.
4: When you describe all of that, were you surprised, frankly, that the Nobel Foundation didn't have a building like this for its first 125 years or so? I mean, does this change what the Nobel Foundation does? Does it change the mission in your mind by becoming more public-facing? What does having a building do in that sense?
2: Well, having a building of this kind has actually been discussed for a very long time. It was actually discussed already when the prizes were founded from the very beginning. But then quite soon, I mean, it was a difficult time in the world then too. We were approaching the First World War. It was a lot of tension. So at that time, they had to sort of wait. But now we're going to build the building. And I think it will give us much more, so many more possibilities than we have right now. We have a museum in Stockholm and a peace center in Oslo. But this big building will give us possibilities to do much, much more than we're doing today. So really something to visit if you come to Stockholm.
4: Just finally, and I have a difficult one to end. U.S. President Donald Trump, when he did not receive the Peace Prize last time around, he said in a statement to Norway's leadership that he feels that he no longer has to think solely about peace as a result of not receiving the prize. I won't necessarily ask you to comment on that itself, but what do you want people to think about when they think of the prize and obtaining it? What motivations would you like prize winners to have?
2: The prize winners themselves.
4: Or those seeking the prize.
2: What sort of is in the very core of the Nobel Prize that Alfred Nobel himself wrote in the will is the award should be awarded to achievements that really have benefited humankind. I mean, those are really big words. But those ideas and that statement that we bring with us in all the Nobel work, that it should be awarded to things that have really benefited humankind and really groundbreaking achievements that will be of importance for not only for us who are here today, but for our grandchildren and their grandchildren. It's kind of sometimes hard to, especially to talk about, because they are really big words. But looking at the 125-year-long history of the Nobel Prizes, it's like looking at big steps for humankind that have been made. Courageous peace laureates and creative authors and also scientists that have truly solved things that we didn't really think were able to solve. So it has this brilliant legacy, and we aim at prizes that have that height and that dignity also in the future.
4: Hanna Harne, thank you very much for joining us.
2: Thank you so much.
3: That's all for this edition of The Big Interview. It was edited by Steph Chungu and from me, Chris Chermak. Thanks very much for listening. Until next time, goodbye.
1: Thank you very much to Chris, and we'll take a break.
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0: A Monocle Radio classic from one of our favourites, Blue Toucan. We love them so much that they are responsible for many of our theme tunes. That was Citron, and it takes us to a break.
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0: 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This is Arti and Bame.

0: The Italian artist Annalisa, taking us to the top of the hour and indeed the end of my time with you. Many thanks to you for listening, to Christy O'Grady and also to Mariella Bevan. That's it from me, Georgina Godwin. Happy listening.
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0: The strength of the Caliber 12.1 manufacture movement lies in its uncompromising robustness. Yet it is the infinite smoothness with which it delivers the seconds that guarantees the J12's flawless chronometric precision. Visible behind is a perfectly circular oscillating weight and 191 meticulously assembled components, reflecting the prowess of the Caliber 12.1. The embodiment of Chanel's watchmaking excellence with understated strength. Chanel Watches, official timekeeper of Monocle Radio.
1: It's midnight in Tokyo, 2200 in Bangkok, 1600 here in London, and 11 a.m. in New York. That's the time on Monocle Radio, brought to you by Chanel Watches. Hello and a very good afternoon to you from Midori House here in central London. I'm Thomas Waterhouse here in Studio 2 to keep you company on Monocle Radio across the next few hours. It is Saturday afternoon here in the British capital, and I hope you're all having pleasant and fun weekends so far. We've got lots of fun things lined up for you to enjoy, including the Bulletin with UBS and Meet the Writers. In just a second, though, we'll be hearing from Tom Edwards and the Entrepreneurs team. This week, they've been speaking to Laura Hackney, the founder of the Annie Cannons organisation that prepares vulnerable or overlooked people for sustainable careers in tech. And of course, there's lots of music coming up for you to enjoy as well. So do stay tuned. This is Monocle Radio. It's time now to join Tom Edwards with the Entrepreneurs.

0: Hello and welcome to The Entrepreneurs on Monocle Radio, the show all about inspiring people, innovative companies, and fresh ideas in global business. On today's show, two great stories of women turning their rich experience, entrepreneurial smarts, and passion for working with purpose into game-changing organizations. First, we meet the inspirational founder helping to identify, support, and prepare talented but vulnerable people that would otherwise be overlooked for sustainable careers in tech.
1: Trafficking can happen within the borders of any country. And so we work with a network of about 120 community-based organizations, government agencies who refer students to our program, which is all about bringing people into STEM fields and just creating space for them to be successful.
0: And later, we'll hear from another founder who's leveraging her skills and experience building and scaling financial institutions in the pursuit of another underserved market.
2: I've always loved building and solving hard problems. And focusing on life science, especially women's health, that's such an underserved market. We're half of the population on this earth, and most of the medicines and treatments are focused for men.
0: This is The Entrepreneurs with me, Tom Edwards. You're listening to The Entrepreneurs. Laura Hackney is the CEO and founder of tech training and development platform Annie Cannons. A graduate of Stanford and Berkeley and former manager of a human rights program at Stanford's FSI, Laura's also a full-stack software engineer. She has, perhaps somewhat improbably, leveraged all of those skills and experiences and more to create Annie Cannons. Where did that name come from? Well, Annie Jump Cannon is a name with which you perhaps should be familiar if you're not already. Cannon was an extraordinary woman who in the late 19th and early 20th centuries played a critical role in the development of astronomy's stellar categorization, despite the resistance she encountered as a woman working in this field at that time. A good example, then, of great accomplishment in the face of great challenge. And the perfect name for an organisation that does what Annie Cannons does, which is training, preparing and connecting survivors of human trafficking for sustainable careers in technology. It's a programme tailored for people who faced compounded barriers across multiple systems. Laura Hackney stopped by Midori House recently to tell me more of the story.
1: I've been doing a lot of work, both in the US as well as in different parts of East and Southeast Asia, on the issue of anti-human trafficking. And really, when I was back in the US, to be quite honest, got pretty frustrated that so much of the narrative, especially in the US and also in the UK, was really focused on the quote-unquote rescue or some kind of intervention. How do we get someone out of this situation of human trafficking and not on the what's next? What happens right after? And so started working with a lot of survivor leaders and hearing their stories. And the thing that kept coming up over and over again was, I want to be able to support myself and my family. You know, thoughts and prayers are great. but what I really want to be able to do is to have a job. And so really started looking at how technology could be that pathway for people, not only into a sustainable career, but into different industries, into giving people a chance to really be creative and expressive with what they could produce.
3: Yeah. And I guess it's interesting, then you sort of turn to this part of the tech ecosystem that you knew very well. Mm. And it's one, I don't know, forgive me if this is wrong or to generalize slightly, that's perhaps not associated with being particularly civic-minded or expansive in terms of policy terms or how inclusive maybe that it is, although maybe it's meritocratic in some ways. Tell me a little bit about, I don't know, did you instantly have this conviction that actually you could leverage your knowledge of that sector to deliver those goals? Or were you minded that even from the front, look, this might be a bit of a Hail Mary, speaking of thoughts and prayers, yeah, but I'll give it a shot?
1: Yeah, absolutely. I mean, it definitely felt like, you know, there were having conversations with other engineers, and the things that kept coming up and we kept hearing is that people who have tremendous problem-solving ability and grit, those were the two characteristics. And we sort of said, oh, we know some people like that. And it was really an opportunity, I think, too. We found, I kind of went into the computer science world thinking I was going to be learning much more about, you know, hard sciences and how machines work and, you know, all of that. And I was like, oh, I'm much more of a kind of humanities, love learning languages and being with people. And but it's so much about how humans think and solve problems. And so much of the technology is just built on our own biology, which is fascinating. And so I think one of the kind of unexpected outcomes of the work has been that a lot of our students have really felt that learning this type of technology and this way of thinking, algorithmic problem solving, you're creating order out of chaos. And it's actually something that feels very healing and very empowering. I've experienced that, and I know a lot of our students have. And so it was a kind of continuous sweep. We started with technology from very practical purposes. It was not going away. It was, you know, lucrative. You could work from home, which at the time we had students who weren't able to take public transportation because their exploiter was still on those, you know, taking those same subway lines and things like that. So we wanted to kind of meet people where we could be the most helpful and also really change the narrative around survivors, especially in the U.S. There's a lot of doubts around people's capacity, around what people could achieve. And our namesake, Annie Cannon, was all about bringing people into STEM fields and just creating space for them to be successful.
3: Talk to me about the team. We heard about your own journey a little bit, but in terms of the experts you bring in and who work as part of Annie Cannon's, obviously they are people who with expertise in tech, in education and product development, but presumably also in social work, in support, in these kinds of areas. Talk to me about the chemistry or almost the alchemy that's involved in bringing those people together.
1: Yeah, oh my gosh. Our team is such a delight. we have people with technology background. We have people with neuroscience, education, pedagogy background. We have someone who's a licensed counselor who does a lot of the one-on-one coaching with our students. We have a career development specialist. I think for us, a lot of our staff members have lived experience as survivors of trafficking, gender-based violence. It's really important that they serve as reference points, as models for our students, but also really understanding, I was in your seat once, learning how to do this complicated task in this programming language, and I promise you can learn it. So I think for us, teaching that kind of understanding is much harder than teaching software, actually. And so having those folks on our team and having our team really reflect the people that we serve is really important.
3: Talk to me a bit about the mechanics then of, I don't know how the process works, whether it's outreach, whether it's onboarding people with these experiences, how you ensure you can connect with the community you need to serve. Mm-hmm. What are the nuts and bolts of that process and how do you support people? Maybe I don't know if it's useful to give us a sort of a typical example. Mm-hmm. I guess the problem is there probably is no typical example and people's experiences are often atypical. But tell us a bit about how someone's journey into that Annie Cannon's experience starts.
1: Yeah, absolutely. We often talk about the fact that the majority of our students, about 80%, were actually born in the U.S. And almost all of our students, 100% of them experience trafficking in the U.S. So it's not just people being trafficked into particular countries. Trafficking can happen within the borders of any country. And so we work with a network of about 120 organizations, community-based organizations, government agencies who refer students to our program. So it's really after someone is out of their situation kind of post-crisis and asking that what's next question. They're referred to us, they go through an application process, an interview process. We have a whole interview that's really based around, is this the right time for someone in their journey to join a program like this? But we also do some, we call them more education agnostic kind of problem-solving exercises, really to see if people are going to be interested in this world of coding. Now I'm really excited because we do have some students who've gone through our program who have the core technical foundations but are starting to branch into other fields like cybersecurity, product management, design. We even have someone really interested in gaming, which is exciting. So they go through, after the interview and application process, a 12-month training in-house with our team. So they're with us 20 to 25 hours a week, everything from exactly how the digital workplace operates up through full stack software engineering. Of course, we're weaving in a lot of ethical AI education at the moment. Just that little thing, AI, you might have.
3: It tends to crop up almost regardless of what we're talking about. Yeah. It's the way of the world at the moment.
1: Yeah, but it's wonderful. And then after the 12 months, we then place people in a 15-week apprenticeship with a company. All companies are tech companies these days, but it's great because our students get to work on a technical team. It's low risk for the company because we continue to pay their compensation and benefits. And we've been really excited recently to partner with more Series B growth stage startups. We've seen a really high conversion rate, about 80% into full-time hires. So we're just working with more VCs and investors who are connecting us with their portfolio companies and really getting our folks into these growth stage companies where they can see kind of the full end-to-end stage of how the business operates.
3: Amazing number if you can talk about getting 8 out of 10 or more into those full-time positions. That's an incredible ratio. If we zoom out a little bit, Laura, what's the kind of macro environment, particularly in the US? There's lots of talk about defunding of loads of critical social policy areas. And obviously, one hopes and one expects a little bit that the philanthropic space or corporate social responsibility can sort of plug some of the gaps. But it's a really, really, really tough environment. I don't know, what's that like? How's any kind of, you know, you're a decade in, perhaps you saw it coming, but there's sort of some of the narratives, the discourse in some of these areas, it's pretty challenging. I don't know, what can you make sense of the current environment?
1: Yeah, it's really tough. And I think for us, the most immediate impact that we felt is a lot of the services that our students rely on either before they come to our training or while they're in their training have been impacted. Different housing programs, certain case management organizations, certainly legal aid organizations, we've seen just a lot of programs shut down, and that's been really challenging. I think for us, it's continuing to evolve with the landscape in the job marketplace as well. We've historically partnered with larger companies, Wells Fargo, Delta, companies that are able to bring on, but also we've had a lot of success in smaller mid-sized companies as well, and just having a larger portfolio of companies that can hire our students has always felt right to us, just because we can really tailor it and help students get placed where they want to be working. But I think on the nonprofit side, we've definitely seen over the last 16 months a lot of funders saying, well, let's just wait and see, at a time when we really need people to be leaning in. And I think really kind of looking at a lot of the workforce development funding starting to shift. At the same time, a lot of new AI funding kind of coming into the space. But it's interesting because our model is very much based not on breadth of number of people that we serve, but the depth of impact with each individual we work with. So there's been a kind of because of AI and because we can now apparently scale everything, you know, you should be...
3: It's as easy as that.
1: You know, we should be serving hundreds of thousands of people as quickly as possible. And for us, it's, you know, we're going to continue with that model around depth. And we do have plans around expanding to new cities across the U.S. And we've been talking to a lot of wonderful organizations outside of the U.S. as well, who really want to bring more people into the space. But I think it is challenging when you're up against both the uncertainty, all of the shifts, as well as I think people who could be stepping in are just continuing to say, we'll wait and see.
3: And sit on the margins.
1: Yeah.
3: I often ask people who do this kind of work, which is very inspiring, and they seem to be optimistic by their nature, even if, or sometimes counterintuitively, they are hearing and seeing and witnessing and dealing with people who suffer sometimes unimaginable trauma. And yet that seems to galvanize them to retain that foundational optimism, despite your adjacency to those stories and that complicated backdrop that you've just described. Strikes me you're still optimistic. How so? What's the secret, Laura? Is it that you just see one case where you get that great outcome and it gives you enough? Tell me about how you retain your optimism, if indeed you'd agree you are an optimist.
1: I would. And I think despite the, you know, a lot of our students, as they go through the program, a lot of things can be, people can be re-triggered, certain things can come up. A lot of our students experienced exploitation that was happening kind of concurrently online as well as in person. And so I think there's been a lot of times when we used to say that it was usually around week 4 of our training when you've had a kind of that community built and trust built that suddenly everyone would share their stories. So we as a team would kind of have that, you know, just making sure that people are prepared. But we have a lot of fun in our classrooms. We're building things. Our students are presenting projects, doing stand-ups. They're doing showcases at the end of each term. And it's, I make a lot of really bad, punny jokes.
3: Those are the best kind of jokes, in my opinion.
1: I mean, 100%. But it's watching someone go through the process of being able to slow down, of being able to make mistakes, see bugs, fix them, learn, be curious, that I think it's a really important space, our classroom. And I think for me, the times when I get to jump in and guest lecture, I used to teach our classes and now we have a wonderful team of people teaching our classes. But every term I'm like, can I just jump in for one class? And so I think it's seeing that and then seeing our students not only go into, you know, send the email with the offer letter, but also just seeing them come back and support future students. And so I think it's that community feeling. It's kind of bringing that levity. And I think there's a lot of pressure to kind of have these sort of big moments of this is kind of what we're doing and the kind of shiny, the shininess. But really for me, it's the day to day. It's the student who moved into our advanced classes and finally got health insurance. So was finally able to get her vision tested and get a pair of glasses. You know, it's those types of things that I think they make a difference and people notice. And it's, I have a lot of hope.
3: Well, I'm sure people listening will say, I need to find out more. I'd like to support. I'd like to get involved. Who knows? What's the path of least resistance? I'm sure you'd welcome people to get in touch. But yes. What should they do if this message, this kind of story, this kind of optimistic take? It's like gratuitous optimism. I love it. But what should people do if they want to act on that impulse?
1: Yes, absolutely. I mean, we are bringing in more companies for hiring our students. You can reach out on our website, hannycannons.org. We have placements coming up for each of our cohorts in January, May, and September. So we're always looking for companies that really want to bring on exceptional talent and support our students as they step into their career paths. We have a mentorship program, and then you also can sponsor a classroom. So if you're interested in any of those things, we have companies also come in and do these cutting edge talks. So we're always hearing from technologists, from developers, from product managers, what's changing in the industry for them and how are they bracing for that change. So we love to hear people and have them come into the classroom.
0: That was Laura Hackney, the founder and CEO of tech training and development platform AnnieCannons. You can find out more by heading over to anniecannons.org. You're listening to The Entrepreneurs. Next up, we're talking to another entrepreneur with a track record of building and scaling innovative businesses, but who's also undertaking something of a thematic pivot for her latest venture, but one prompted by an interest in working with intention and purpose. Monika Liikkama, the Finnish entrepreneur who made her name building financial institutions like payments company Infus, tells Monocle's Ian Wiley why she swapped fintech for the complexities of women's health and why success these days has less to do with material things and more to do with the legacy she's planning on leaving behind.
4: Like, I know how to build banks. I built 60 plus now banks or financial institutions. So I know that. So, and it's like, it's boring.
5: Monika Liikkama made her name in Finnish fintech. After helping build Infus into one of Europe's leading payments companies, she could easily have stayed in banking. Instead, Monika chose something much harder. I met her at Aalto University in Helsinki, where she is entrepreneur in residence.
4: I've always loved building and solving hard problems and focusing on life science, especially women's health. That's such an underserved market where half of the population on this earth and most of the medicines and, you know, treatments are focused for men. So I said, I love men. I have two sons and a lovely husband. But there's an untapped market. And I was like, let's do it. And it's very hard. Like, in fintech, we think that's hard. You know, it's so regulated. And I'm regulated under the Finnish supervisors and the UK FCA. But med tech, medical device, level 3 grade, that's the next level shit. And that's what I'm doing, because I like next level shit.
5: Monika is now executive chair of Lignum Medical, a Finnish startup tackling a problem that affects millions of women, but is rarely talked about publicly.
4: So 2019, a group of hardcore doctors and midwives and nurses and whatever sat down, and they have been working a long time, gynecologists and urologists, with the incontinence problem, especially focused on stress urinary incontinence in women. So 1 in 4 women suffer from pretty severe incontinence problems, and it's born out of three typical things. 1, childbirth. 2, obesity. And 3, old age. The treatments have been either very invasive, meaning that it's severe enough that you need to go into surgery, and predominantly they've been fixing the urethra with a sling or a mesh that's been done by medical plastic. So there has been a series of lawsuits due to problems arise from putting plastic into the body. And then some years ago, a company started building a hydrogel that you actually inject and fix the problem, so to say. But the current solution that they're using, it's based on medical plastic. So you're actually injecting plastics into the body to fix the peeing, so to say. Then the other non-invasive treatments have been, you know, take some pelvic muscle training lessons, listen to some mindfulness dibba-dabba, or most use diapers. So if you think about that, this problem arises from around 25-ish up until, you know, old age. So there's a lot of super athletes, for example, who suffer from this. So that's what they started developing and researching. And what they did was focused on plant-based, fully organic stuff, and really looking into how does that work in the body, what kind of reaction does it have, et cetera, et cetera. Then they started to be ready to become a spin-out from the university. And that's when I kind of stumbled upon this. So I had a lunch with the founder, because I met her last year in other occasions, and she had another idea that she pitched, which I thought sucked, like, really. So I was like, yeah, no way, yeah, this is like, no, I'm not going to do this. And then she sent me, like, hey, I have one other thing that I would really like to have a lunch with you. And I was like, okay, sure, because I strongly believe in networking, because you never know. And this is a good example, again, like, you never know what happens. I sat down, she started explaining this problem. I was like, that's interesting, and that's hard, because they have patents and IP and a lot of stuff. And then I listened to the game plans. I was like, oh, God, like, you know, this is not going anywhere. And then she said, no, it's not going anywhere. I don't know what to do. I said, but I can join. Let's make this a world-leading med tech.
5: What's the magic that Monica brings to this?
4: I'm a mega pimp. So I know the university is like, oh, God. But they hired me also here in the Aalto University, which is a huge honor to be executive in residence. So I'm here to pimp stuff off, make the right people talk to each other. And then I also put the big, hairy, audacious goal. Because I said, like, just so you know, we're going to be dual listing in Europe and in US by 2037. Let's start counting back on what needs to happen. I think I bring the steroids, you know, I inject the speed, or let's say the sense of urgency, because they know what needs to get done, but they have been in such a big corporate, or they've been in this mindset that it has to take time. And so Eva, who is the CEO, she's with the carrot, and then I come with the stick.
5: And so how important is it to set that goal at the end?
4: It's massively important. If I look at any other companies that I have been working with and building, there has to be this massive goal. So for Enfuse, I always talked about, like, we want to be the best in the world, we want to win the Olympics. And then you start, like, what does it look like? Because I strongly believe that there's a lot of good people, and people want to do a good job, but if they don't know why they come to work and why they matter, they will be just another worker.
5: Over the course of the various ventures you've been involved in, has your measurement of success changed?
4: Yes.
5: And secondly, what have you learned about yourself?
4: I think the goal is, for me at least, it's to be the best, and it's measured by me, you know, not other people. But I used to have this idea that one day I will be successful, and as a consequence, I can buy a Chanel handbag. So when I did my first secondary, I bought a Chanel handbag, which I don't use, because I don't give a shit. But I realized that for me, that was just a validation of a milestone. It's almost embarrassing now when I say it, because I was like, God. But then now I think it doesn't matter. I also had a Porsche at one time, because I like nice cars, yeah. But it was fully electric. But now, as I'm very mindful that I want actually my money to go to something useful, I drive an Opel. It's a bit painful, but I'm still happy, because I would never put that amount of money, because that amount of money that I put in a car before, I can hire a person or two persons for like over a year. And just imagine what else I can get. So I think the older I have become, the more I realize that, you know, as long as I'm healthy and I can, you know, pay my bills and stuff, that's enough. And then all the rest money is to make things
2: even bigger and better. The older I get, the more I feel responsible for trying to leave this behind a better place. And I think one exercise that truly helped me understand who I am and why I am is I wrote my obituary. So I wrote what I hope that will be written about me when I'm dead. Because again, a statistical fact or whatever research shows that a person is only remembered maximum 3 generations. So what do I want people to talk about me? And I wrote that they will probably, you know, someone will have, you know, the eulogy and they will say like, yeah, Monica, yeah, cursed a lot, but boy, did she got shit done. And she supported people and she wasn't an asshole. And then I tried to live that. So it's my measurement of me. And I think that's what everyone can do. Everyone can wake up and decide to suck less and do more.
0: That was Monica Liekkamer talking to Ian Wiley. And that's all for this episode of The Entrepreneurs. 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
6: Our first pick this hour comes from French-speaking Canada. This is Charlotte Cardin with a song called Tant pis pour elle. Tant pis.

0: That was The Weeknd with Save Your Tears. And before that, we heard from Keisha with a track called Too Hard. It is time now for a break.
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0: To the Provence region of France now. This is Aix-en-Provence-based Bon Entendeur with Jeanne Masse. This is a song called Toute Première Fois.

0: some indie pop for you there from LA. That was The Marias with a song called Run Your Mouth. It is time now for another break, but I'm back at the top of the hour to bring you The Bulletin with UBS, hosted by Tom Edwards, and lots more music as well. Do stay tuned. 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
1: You're listening to Monocle Radio, in association with Chanel Watches. Inspired by racing yachts, the J12 reconnects with its original inspiration and its original world, water. Both immensely soothing and peaceful, yet capable of unlimited strength. It is this breadth, balance, and singularity that define the intrinsic values of the first unisex sports watch by Chanel. A sensory icon designed to transcend horizons that has shaped the world of watchmaking for more than a quarter of a century. Chanel Watches, official timekeeper of Monocle Radio.

0: It's 1 a.m. in Seoul, 1800 in Brussels, 1700 here in London, and midday in Washington, D.C. That's the time on Monocle Radio, brought to you by Chanel Watches. Hello and a very warm welcome to anyone just tuning in. You are listening to Monocle Radio, broadcasting this hour from central London. I'm Thomas Waterhouse here in Studio 2 at Midori House. Across the next 60 minutes, we'll be hearing lots more fun music. And before that, we've got the latest episode of The Bulletin with UBS. This week, we've been looking at the durability of the AI investment cycle, the breadth and resilience of corporate earnings growth, and the path of inflation and monetary policy. All that still ahead for you here on Monocle Radio. It's time then for The Bulletin with UBS.
1: Hello and welcome to The Bulletin with UBS on Monocle Radio. Each week, the sharpest minds and freshest thinkers in finance take you beyond the numbers and hype right to the heart of the big issues of the day. This week on the programme, we're once again going to hear the UBS House view on the key factors that are shaping markets in the weeks and months ahead. UBS, as ever, has been watching the data that the watchers are watching and drawing conclusions about those aspects that might influence policymakers and impact the economy. As we will hear from three leading voices in UBS who are joining us today on the programme, the bank's focus remains primarily on three factors: the durability of the AI investment cycle, the breadth and resilience of corporate earnings growth, and the path of inflation and monetary policy. Here to tell us about the bank's base case scenario is our friend Kiran Ganesh. And later, we'll talk to David Lefkowitz about AI and the equities picture, and to Fred Mellers about fixed income and a potential direction of Fed policy. But we kick things off with Kiran, Global Head of Investment Communications in the CIO. Always a pleasure, Kiran. Thanks for being with us. Let's start by kicking around these areas of primary focus for you and your colleagues: the AI investment cycle, earnings, inflation and monetary policy. Tell us about how these themes are continuing to shape the House view.
2: Yeah, well, it's been an interesting market this year because on the one hand, it's been pretty resilient and you've seen indices continuing to move higher. On the other hand, it's felt like there's been a lot going on. You mentioned AI and earnings and inflation, monetary policy. You know, of course, there's also been geopolitics, and that's remained, you know, very much in the headlines. So what we've tried to think about is, you know, what are the factors that are really going to be affecting markets over the next few months, and really to use those to distill our thinking and also to help us come up with some different scenarios on where markets might trade. And then you can build portfolios that can be, you know, hopefully a bit more robust to those different outcomes. And the three key factors that we think are going to be affecting markets over the next few months are AI, and specifically, you know, the amount of investment that continues to go into this ecosystem. Secondly, earnings and the strength and breadth of corporate earnings. It's been really strong so far this year. Obviously, if that continues, that's a good thing. If it doesn't, that could lead to more negative outcomes for markets. And then the third factor is really around monetary policy and around interest rates and the extent to which central banks feel comfortable keeping rates on hold or even cutting interest rates, or in contrast, whether we start to see inflationary pressures forcing central banks into higher interest rates and perhaps even higher government borrowing costs in the terms of their longer term borrowing, if the market starts to become more fearful of fiscal policy over the longer term. So, you know, really those are the three key factors that we're zooming in on as having the biggest impact on markets over the next few months.
1: Yeah, fascinating. We're going to talk to you and a couple of your colleagues too to kind of unpack some of the different facets around each of those three. Let's just talk about, first of all, momentum then in this AI investment cycle. Look, we've discussed it before, haven't we, Kiran, on this programme going back a ways. I guess that's that key question for markets, isn't it? Is that cycle going to keep its momentum? Is the base case, as you and your colleagues see it, that actually you do think it will remain fairly robust?
2: Yes, I mean, the numbers are just huge. I think it's worth taking a moment to reflect on that. You know, we're looking at $900 billion of global AI capital expenditure, so money that's going into building out data centers and the infrastructure required to run AI, and that's just in 2026. That's up 84% in just the past year, and that's building on 91% growth that we saw in 2025. So we've seen, you know, this almost doubling in the amount of investment each year. In our base case, we think that that number is going to rise by 33% next year. So we've got it going to $1.2 trillion in 2027. Again, sounds like a huge amount of money going in, but we've been surprised to the upside every single year since the launch of ChatGPT and since AI has become, you know, such a focus for so many businesses and tech companies. So, you know, while it is a big number, and of course there are downside risks to that, I think we also need to remember that there are also quite substantial upside risks to it if the past 3 years are anything to go by. So, you know, really, this is going to be a huge driver for markets because, of course, the more investment that goes in, both the more that companies who are linked to, you know, providing the semiconductors, providing the data center services, the more money that they can earn, but also the more confidence that the market will have that, you know, these tech firms are seeing potential for further returns and willing to put more money in, that engenders further confidence that all of this is going to lead to, you know, perhaps even further earnings growth in other areas, productivity gains, et cetera, in future. So, you know, where that number goes is going to be important. Our base case is that it continues to rise to a very substantial number, albeit a little bit slower in terms of the rate of growth than we've seen in recent years.
1: Kieran, next, let's move on to the second core theme, and that is the breadth and resilience of corporate earnings growth. Another fascinating picture. What's informing your views here, Kieran?
2: Yeah, I mean, I think, again, just the level of earnings growth that we're seeing. I mean, I've been in financial markets for, you know, almost 18 years now, and you just don't see this rate of earnings growth unless you're coming out of a recession. I mean, we've seen these kind of things in 2009 or just after COVID. But considering, you know, we're, you know, well into an economic cycle, seeing this rate of earnings growth is really something quite unprecedented. So, you know, we're looking for around 25% year-over-year growth in earnings for US companies. I'm looking for around 15% in Europe and 70% year-over-year growth in Asia for 2026. And, you know, we're more than halfway through the year, so I think we've got quite good evidence that we're tracking at around those levels. So those aren't just, you know, sort of fanciful estimates. They're kind of backed up by what we've really been seeing in the first half of this year. So really substantial levels of earnings growth. So question for us is, you know, how much is that going to continue? All of the AI discussion that we just had, that will have an important bearing on that earnings growth. But what's encouraging is that it's not just about AI. The whole semiconductor space probably contributes just under half of that earnings growth. But we're seeing that breadth elsewhere, areas like financials, like energy, like industrials, also contributing quite strongly to the earnings picture. And that gives us some confidence that this can be sustained because it's a broader expansion that we're starting to see. And, you know, what's encouraging for investors is that that means that the opportunity set is getting a bit broader as well. This isn't just about, you know, you have to invest in tech and some corners of AI in order to experience growth. We're also seeing it in parts of the market that haven't done so well for a long time. You know, I think Europe has been performing fantastically well over the past 18 months or so, which, you know, didn't happen for almost a decade. We've seen, as I said, some of these other sectors, financials, industrials, also starting to pick up. So the breadth of the earnings recovery, something certainly to watch out for as we go forward.
1: Thanks, Kieran. Kieran Ganesh there. Well, next, let's dive a little deeper into those UBS scenarios around the AI cycle and around monetary policy. Joining me now, I'm delighted to say, are David Lefkowitz, UBS Head of US Equities in the CIO Americas, and Frederick Mellers, UBS Head of Global Fixed Income Strategy in the CIO. David, Fred, thanks for being on the show. Kieran's given us some of the base case. David, let me start with you. We heard from Kieran there about the durability of the AI investment cycle. Just give us your view on that. It's a really interesting moment, isn't it? And the pace of change, the moves here are so fast, it's sometimes almost hard to keep up with. But that is a really critical question, isn't it? That's probably on all investors' minds at the moment.
3: Yeah, I mean, both from an equity perspective, Tom, as well as just the broader economy. I mean, I think this is the $64 trillion question. I apologize. Maybe that's a reference to an American game show that people may not recall. But yeah, I mean, this is the central question. I mean, the AI CapEx beneficiaries have generated such a huge return in the equity market. And obviously the outlook from here is sort of central to how equity markets will behave. So yeah, this is front and center for really every investor.
1: Well, then kind of take us by the hand a little bit, David, and guide us. How do you then begin to unpack those concerns and considerations and begin to flesh out meaningful scenarios, whether there's, you know, the negative outcome or the more negative outcome for markets or something that maybe would help drive the rally? How do you go about doing that?
3: Yeah, Tom. So I think the real crux of the issue is really at this stage of the build out, it's really the supply and demand balance for data centers. And so what we do is we spend a lot of time just, you know, trying to gauge that, trying to understand there's a lot of data centers coming online, obviously. Are we still in a situation where we have a supply shortage, which we think is still the case at the moment? And we look at a number of things to sort of gauge that. We can look at the price of renting a GPU, an AI semiconductor. That's a good real-time indicator of where the supply-demand balance is. We can look at usage of AI tools like tokens. We can look at also what some of the key players in the AI marketplace, how their revenues are behaving, whether it be on the cloud side or on the model side. So these are all just some of the things that we're monitoring to really better understand that supply-demand framework and how the trends are changing going forward.
1: Now, the newish Fed leadership has talked about something of a shift to maybe a more data-dependent, a less guided approach to monetary policy. What do you make of that, Fred?
4: This is really interesting because for old-timers like myself and David, you know, back in the old days in the 90s and before the global financial crisis, central banks actually did not really communicate that much. You know, we'd know when their policy meetings were, and then we'd get, you know, a policy announcement. Then we had the global financial crisis, and we moved into a new world where central banks brought us forward guidance and a lot more speeches to try to, you know, explain where they thought policy was headed. Now, Kevin Warsh wants to go back to the old days and just communicate less. And the market, since he's taken the helm there at the Fed, is trying to understand what that means. And the last few weeks, particularly since the July FOMC, we've seen some really interesting, well, for us bond nerds at least, some really interesting movements in rate markets where those Fed expectations that I mentioned earlier, the 1 to 2 hikes over the next year, have remained quite stable. But the long end of the curve has exhibited a lot of volatility. And what it's doing, it's trying to price in some uncertainty premia around, you know, the central bank, the Fed communicating less. You know, bond investors, without getting that forward guidance, actually want a bit of compensation for investing more longer term. So the market has been pricing in a bit more uncertainty premia into the long end as a consequence of those intentions of wanting to communicate less.
1: Well, let me bring you back in here, David, because that's really interesting. And I think this uncertainty idea is important. And as we've heard, it's around a whole range of variables, from AI to that volatility that Fred was alluding to, inflation, monetary policy. And this, I guess, underpins your approach, which is what to look at a sort of a breadth of potential scenarios. And I think if we train that AI lens again, just talk us through the sort of bull case scenario for, you know, an AI liftoff and the AI bear market scenario, because that demonstrates, doesn't it, the merit of looking at this whole wide range of possibilities rather than trying to sort of put your hat on one specific set of outcomes.
3: Yeah, exactly, Tom. And I think sometimes as humans, we anchor to these specific set of outcomes. But as we know, you know, the world is much more nuanced than that. And I think it's really important to focus on the range of outcomes that are potentially out there and try to assess the probability. So that's what we're trying to do here. And so in terms of how, you know, sort of the, I would call the bull case for AI is that we have an AI-driven productivity surge. And what that looks like is that businesses and consumers realize that they can do a lot more with the same amount of resources that they currently have. And I think the implication of that is you'd probably see revenue growth accelerate for a lot of companies, not just the actual technology companies themselves, but much, much more broad. And this would be sort of the funding for even more AI infrastructure investment. And the net result would be we'd have AI CapEx would be arguably stronger for longer. We'd have stronger GDP growth. And as we know, stronger growth, stronger profits, that tends to be a quite good environment for equity. So in that case, we could see this bull market not only extend, but really have some very, very nice returns going forward. Now, conversely, I mean, we also recognize, and as we sort of talked about earlier, that the big risk here is that there's an overbuild of data centers. And that's sort of how we think about the downside risk here, that we just invest far too much relative to the demand. You know, that shortfall in demand could be that the model owners just aren't monetizing the technology enough. It could be the funding dries up. There could be a technological breakthrough where we don't need as much computing power. So, you know, we're open-minded about all of these risks. And in that case, yeah, I think you would see a very substantial cut to capital spending, and that would have a pretty negative cascading effect where all the beneficiaries of this spending, you know, all of a sudden those companies that have been profiting off of this would see some pretty substantial cuts to their profit outlooks. And yeah, so we would be looking at, I would say, a bear market in US stocks, and then that could have negative wealth effects for consumers and, you know, a potential slowdown in GDP growth. So yeah, those are some of the possible scenarios when we think about upside and downside for AI.
1: David Lefkowitz, Frederick Mellers, and before that, Kieran Ganesh. And that's all for this edition of the show here on Monocle Radio. 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I'm Tom Edwards. That's The Bulletin with UBS. Thanks for listening.
0: We were listening there to Tom Edwards with the very latest episode of The Bulletin with UBS. 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

0: That was a Monocle Radio classic for you from France. That was Nina Lily J with Decla. And before that, we heard from the Portuguese singer-songwriter Erika de Casier with a song called Delusional. We are going to take a very quick break now.
1: Hello and welcome to the Monocle Cafe in London. 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

0: That was a song called Feel the Real from New York City, bringing this hour of music to a close. It is very nearly 1800 London time here at Midori House, and Meet the Writers with Georgina Godwin is on the way next. Do stay with us if you can. You're listening to Monocle Radio.
1: You are listening to Monocle Radio in association with Chanel Watches. The strength of the Caliber 12.1 manufacture movement lies in its uncompromising robustness. Yet it is the infinite smoothness with which it delivers the seconds that guarantees the J12's flawless chronometric precision. Visible behind is a perfectly circular oscillating weight and 191 meticulously assembled components reflecting the prowess of the Caliber 12.1. The embodiment of Chanel's watchmaking excellence with understated strength. Chanel Watches, official timekeeper of Monocle Radio.
0: It's 2 a.m. in Tokyo, midnight in Bangkok, 1800 here in London, and 1300 in New York. That's the time on Monocle Radio, brought to you by Chanel Watches. Hello and a very good evening to you all from London. Coming to you from Studio 2 at Midori House in the British capital, I'm Thomas Waterhouse. In just a second,

0: And we'll be crossing to Georgina Godwin for the latest episode of Meet the Writers. Then in just under 60 minutes' time, we've got another episode of Tall Stories on the way for you to enjoy. And in traditional fashion, to close the hour, we have lots of music lined up, ready to be played. Do stay tuned. You're listening to Monocle Radio. It's time now to join Georgina Godwin with the latest episode of Meet the Writers.
1: Hello and welcome to Meet the Writers. I'm Georgina Godwin. My guest today has spent decades moving between economics, politics and power, from advising governments and corporations to sitting at the heart of Westminster as business secretary during the coalition years. In his latest book, Eclipsing the West, he argues that the world is entering a new era, shaped less by the old Atlantic order and more by two vast forces rising in parallel, China and India, not just as emerging economies, but as what he calls new superstates. Vince Cable, welcome to Meet the Writers. Now, last time we were together, we were sharing a taxi, hurtling along a dark road in India on the way to some fabulous party.
2: Yes, that's right, the Jaipur Book Festival, which I discovered I'd never been before, is one of the really great events in the world. It's an extraordinary collection of brilliant writers, enormous audiences, and extremely well organised. I mean, you know, the caricature of India is somewhat chaotic, but the book festival operates with five events going on in parallel, meticulously timed, perfect acoustics, extraordinary phenomenon, but really enlightening, and it gave me an opportunity to promote my book on China and India, which I'm grateful.
1: And how far back does your fascination with India go? Because you first went there as a student in the 1960s.
2: Yes, I think my background goes back 60 years, something of that order. I first went in a battered van with a few friends. We drove overland from Britain through the former Soviet Union, through Iran, Afghanistan, to India. We split up and I was left with the van driving across India from west to east, discovering that the rivers run north to south and there are bridges and you have all kind of interesting problems. But yeah, just living on the land and, you know, living off a diet of chapatis and bananas, I got to love India, and it just happened quite independently of that. I subsequently married a lovely woman, now sadly dead, from East Africa, Indian origin, and her family were in Goa, and so we've been going backwards and forwards ever since, in addition to my professional and political interests. So I've been going to India back and forwards for about 60 years.
1: And when you look back at those early visits, what struck you most about the gap between India's elite and the rural poor that you were seeing at close quarters?
2: Well, India is still a very poor country, and certainly many parts of it, certainly in the north. But when I went there, it was, I think, probably the last of the famines before the Green Revolution. It wasn't a massive famine, but there were a lot of hungry people and people begging in the streets in North India. So I saw it firsthand, and, you know, in a very shocking way, you know, extreme poverty. I mean, you still have that in India, but it's now, you know, a semi-developed country with massively improved infrastructure, very rapid growth, you know, some jarring inequalities, but no, still, extreme poverty has largely disappeared in India, which is a great achievement.
1: Mm. So you move into corporate economics. You're working for Shell and advising on long-term strategy. How did China and India begin to loom large in those boardroom conversations?
2: Well, I was in the Shell planning system. We did scenario planning, and I was also the chief economist for the group. And in the 90s, when I was there, the conversation moved to the growth of the big emerging markets, because, you know, Shell, like a lot of other Western multinationals, it had its oil extracting industries in Nigeria and other countries, but the downstream operations were based in Europe and North America. It was a very much a country based in the West. And some of us thought that this was not recognising the reality of the modern world, and they needed to build up their operations in the big emerging markets. And amongst my other tasks, I was sent to China at a time when Shell was contemplating $1 billion investments, and also to India about the possibilities of opening a big Shell India operation, to do some long-term thinking about where these countries were headed. And the conclusion was, of course, that, you know, the company's got to invest heavily in these countries. You may or may not like them for various reasons, but they're the reality. And the company did, I think, follow that line of thought and hasn't regretted it.
1: I mean, you write about how uneasy those early encounters could be. You're talking about bureaucracy, political risk. I wonder what you learnt about how those systems really work.
2: Well, my first encounter with China was in the 1990s, and I went out to work with sort of local colleagues and think about the future, and it was quite rough and ready. My Chinese opposite number, for example, was a young woman with a baby, and she spent some time in prison. She'd obviously fell foul of some of the internal politics in the Chinese bureaucracy. But China was growing at rampant. I mean, this was in the wake of Deng Xiaoping's reform and opening up, extraordinarily rapidly growing country. And I took the view that this is going to continue. The politics may not be very attractive to Westerners, but you know, you have to be there. And they made that decision, and it was the right decision. Mm. And they've reinvested subsequently. India was a different problem. The company had withdrawn from India because of serious anxieties about corruption. But they found better partners and have grown steadily and flourished ever since. And in India, as in many emerging markets, and unfortunately now in the United States, you know, corruption is a big problem. And if you're a company committed to basic standards of honesty, you have to find ways of managing that. It's not straightforward.
1: Mm. Tell me how you crossed then from the corporate world to politics.
2: Well, I'd been involved in politics as a sort of hobby for many years. I'd been a Glasgow councillor in my 20s. I learnt something about the problems of city management in Glasgow, and I stood for Parliament. But I retained an interest, and my wonderful wife gave me moral support in, you know, what were quite difficult times. She was herself very ill, and I kept plugging away, and I got in 30 years later at the fifth attempt. And having got into Parliament, I loved the work. I was the MP in Twickenham. I
1: for the Liberal Democrats,
2: Quickly became absorbed in local issues and loved that aspect of political life.
1: What was it like in the heart of the coalition? You were business secretary.
2: Well, it was a strange event. I mean, I was intellectually and emotionally, I suppose, rather hostile to the Conservatives. I'd always been fighting them. My father was a deep-dyed Tory, and I fought with him extensively on political matters. So I didn't feel very comfortable going to the coalition, but I took the view, supported Nick Clegg's judgment, that we had very little alternative. There was a major national crisis going on at the time. In addition, the arithmetic in the House of Commons didn't permit a different kind of coalition. I'd personally been more comfortable working with Gordon Brown, but the arithmetic led in a different direction, and I accepted that. And when the coalition operated, I think, my former colleagues, I think, share this view that although we had quite serious ideological, political disagreements, we actually worked together in a very grown-up way, and an awful lot was accomplished in those years. Unfortunately, some of that legacy has been lost with Brexit and the events that have taken place afterwards, but it was in itself a very successful functioning government.
1: Mm-hmm. So when you were working within government, I wonder if your view of China changed once you had to sort of engage directly with senior Communist Party officials.
2: Yes, I think I would always make about dealing with China and other countries too. I approached it to the same sort of mindset as I had when I was in the business world, that you look at a mixture of threats and opportunities. And there are threats, I mean, undoubtedly. But there are also major opportunities, and you've got to get a balance, and you've got to be careful. You've not got to be naive, but working with China, in my view, was and is absolutely essential. I think this government's fairly calibrated approach is the right one, and I fully support it.
1: Mm. Do you think that people misunderstand that period, the sort of 2010s and the government's approach to China?
2: Some people, particularly on the right of British politics, have said we were naive to work with the Chinese, we should have treated them as an enemy. I think that was just very foolish. It remains foolish. I mean, quite apart from, you know, the economics of it, I don't think the Chinese see themselves particularly as an adversary of the UK. I mean, they're rather opportunistic in business, and they have practices, you know, in cybersecurity world, which we have every reason to worry about and should be on our guard. But actually, I found working with Chinese people in the academic world and to some extent in the business world as perfectly good people to transact business with, providing you're on your guard and realistic, and they are the same, of course.
1: Mm-hmm. And with India, tell me about doing business and diplomacy in what is a democracy, but a deeply feudal system.
2: Yes, it's very difficult to characterise it in one word, and calling India a democracy is a bit of a travesty of language. Of course, they have competitive elections, yep. And to everybody's surprise, at the last election, the ruling party, despite some attempts at manipulation, lost ground quite heavily, and that in many ways restored faith in the system. What has always amazed me when I've been to India during periods of elections is the involvement of poor people. It's quite moving, actually. You turn up at a voting station and people have been queuing all day in the sun. And for them, it's often the only thing they have which represents power. You know, they have this vote and they can, they believe, make a difference. Mm. Maybe there's, almost a billion people voting, but for them, it matters. And in many ways, India is the opposite of Western democracies. In India, the elite don't bother to vote. I mean, their votes are swamped and they're probably rather arrogant about it. But poor people do turn out. Here, in many ways, it's the other way around.
1: Mm.
2: It does have an impact. And one of the great things about India is that it's extraordinarily resilient. You know, they've had a whole series of economic shocks. They've had, several wars and near wars. But the country bounces back from it. It's growing very strongly. I have great faith in the fact that the Indians have created this remarkably durable system. The parallel I often make is the difference between cast iron and wrought iron. You know, China's cast iron, incredibly strong, but at some pressure it will crack, whereas the Indian system bends, adapts, never breaks.
1: So interesting. In the book, you introduce the idea of super states rather than superpowers.
2: Yes, it's an important distinction, I think. You know, we see, for better or worse, I think for worse, the exercise of superpower authority at the moment with the United States in the Middle East. I mean, it is a superpower. It's got vast military capacity. It's got bases all over the world. China, despite a big military build-up in recent years, is not remotely competitive in that field. And India, not at all. It's purely regional. But nonetheless, these are massive economies on some measures. China has the biggest economy in the world, not the second biggest. India, within the next few decades, will probably be up there in terms of economic size. I mean, the size of their GDP. We need to remember that both of these countries have a population four times the size of the United States, and as they begin to approach it in terms of living standards, they will have much bigger economies.
1: Mm.
2: And with a bigger economy, you can do much more. You can invest in research and development or defence or other things, and they will have a much bigger weight in the world. We already see that with China.
1: Mm. So China surged ahead economically after the 1980s. I wonder what those reforms unlocked that India's liberalisation didn't.
2: Well, it has. I would contest that. It's certainly the reforms in China they happened sooner, they were more radical, they were sustained. India started to liberalise its economy very weakly under Mrs. Gandhi initially and then under Manmohan Singh. But it unleashed something like 10% growth. And India, being democratic or semi-democratic, the bigger constraints. It's very difficult to throw up an agriculture in the way that the Chinese did because of the influence of successful large-scale farmers. It's difficult to tackle some of the necessary liberalisation of big business because of the very powerful influence of money in the political system. The Chinese, in their crucial Deng phase before Xi came into power, just swept all these aside, which you can more easily do in an authoritarian system. So the Chinese liberalisation went further and faster and achieved more. Liberalisation is not now disputed anymore in India. There is a sort of political consensus that they have to keep opening up and they have to weaken a lot of the bureaucracy around the state. So I'm pretty optimistic that the sustained growth of India, which is currently about 7%, compound interest is a very powerful thing. If a country grows at 7%, let alone 10%, for a couple of decades, it's massively increasing its size as well as its living standards.
1: The central dividing line, it seems to me, in your argument, is about export-led manufacturing.
2: Yes. And there was a powerful critique of India's recent development, which we heard expressed by recent economic advisors at the Jaipur Book Festival, that there was one big thing which the Indians got wrong, was that they continued to protect their rather limited manufacturing development. They never did what the Chinese did, which was to break out into world markets. And of course, China is now the dominant manufacturing power in the world. It has something like 30% of all industrial production. Not just cheap labor, they've now developed highly sophisticated technology and supply chains, a kind of ecosystem around manufacturing, which is unmatched, whereas the Indians never did that. It remained constrained, inward-looking, and rather inefficient. They're now getting the point, and they're now making a big effort to attract some of the big multinational companies in the IT sector, artificial intelligence, and belatedly they're catching up. And I think with the enormous skill base they have in India, tens of millions, extremely clever, well-educated people, it will make a difference.
1: But huge unemployment problems.
2: Yes, India has, compared with China and most other developing countries, has an enormous amount of it's underemployment rather than overt unemployment. And in fact, particularly women, there's an extraordinary fact that a smaller percentage of women in India are in the workforce than in Saudi Arabia. Very poor women work, often in terrible conditions. And middle-class educated women work because they want to. But those in between don't work. They're domestic, doing domestic chores. And that's going to have to change. I think there is an understanding that India has one big dominant economic problem, which is employment. And we heard at the book festival, actually, interesting people arguing that artificial intelligence, far from shedding jobs, as we worry about in the West, may, in India's case, have the effect of greatly improving job prospects by making the economy much more flexible.
1: Yeah, absolutely. So in the last few months, we have seen a stream of world leaders knocking on India's door. Why is Modi and his economy so appealing to the rest of the world right now?
2: Well, I think rather belatedly, the rest of the world has realised that what's happening in India is real and powerful and is making India a very powerful economic force. They are a little bit late. This has been happening for the last two or three decades. But certainly my experience generally is that people in the West have either patronised or simply not recognised that India is doing a lot of many things right, and that any Western company or Western government thinking long term needs to have good relationships there. But of course, there are also the same pilgrimages being made to Beijing for somewhat different reasons. That in a world where you have a deeply disruptive American president, it is too dangerous to be closely allied with the United States. And we need to have hedging, and with a powerful economy and different political system, we need to be working with them also.
1: And do you think there's Is there doubt or is there speculation about which way India will go in terms of it being stuck between Washington, Beijing and Moscow?
2: Well, in terms of its international alliances, what I pick up in India is of course, they want to continue as far as possible what their foreign minister calls multi-alignment. In other words, quite complex sets of relationships where they are simultaneously close to the United States, to Europe, to controversial countries like Israel, but also with Russia. That's very much the essence of where they want to be. But I think deep down, they recognise that if it ever comes to a confrontation with China, and they have a very long frontier, which they've fought over in the past, they will be looking to Western allies, or West broadly defined, including Japan. And that's, in security terms, that's where they tend to look.
1: Mm. And I mean, you also talk about the risk of a US-China confrontation. And a lot of the book is about geopolitics, and you describe these two traps.
2: Yes, there are academics in this field. One is the so-called Thucydides trap. This is based on the historical analogy between Athens and Sparta and how competition eventually led to war. And some people have argued that throughout history, when you've had a rising hegemon challenging the existing one, it leads to conflict. Mm. And in many cases it has, though not all. I think the Chinese actually are not particularly expansionist. They like to have Taiwan brought within their orbit, but they're not trying to conquer the world. It's not that kind of regime. They're ultimately actually rather conservative with a small C. But nonetheless, you can see the potential for conflict, certainly in the South China Sea area. Mm. But there's another trap which is equally important, if not more important, which is the so-called Kindleberger trap, that when you have a declining global superpower, a hegemon, you know, the United States at present, and its influence declines, then who then takes responsibility for what economists rather pompously call international public goods, or the things which we share in common, the need for an international rule of law or strong institutions dealing with financial stability and trade, or, you know, climate change is the most obvious one. And that's a case where the United States essentially walked away. And whether this problem is addressed and addressed properly now largely falls to China, but also increasingly to India. They will determine whether the climate change issue is addressed. I think the answer so far is that they recognise the problem, they have the technologies, but they're changing rather slowly, too slowly.
1: What should we understand about both China and India's shared resistance to human rights issues?
2: Well, I think the first instance, they're trying to hold together vast countries which are very disparate. And in India's case, of course, it was born in bloodshed. And the partition, the multiple partitions in India, which caused so much grief. And I think the Indians understand all too well that if one part of the country started to secede, you know, they've got problems in Kashmir, in Punjab, in the northeast, the whole thing begins to unravel in sectarian hatred and violence, so they're not going to have another partition. And that will mean, in some cases, a fairly authoritarian approach to separatist movements. Mm. The Chinese are exactly the same, but their approach is more direct and arguably more brutal. They're not going to allow Xinjiang, Tibet, and other peripheral areas to secede. And if they're faced with secessionist movements, they crack down them very, very hard. Mm. So I think that's the root of it. The problems of managing countries of 1.4 billion are things we probably find it difficult to get our heads around. Mm. But if they're to retain their stability and integrity as countries, it is going to involve a degree of, you know, rough justice in areas where people are challenging central government.
1: Yeah. The subtitle of this book is China, India and the Forging of a New World. Are they at the forefront of New World Order, and what does that order look like?
2: Well, at the moment, there isn't much of a world order, as we unfortunately are realising with the descent of the Middle East into war and the atrophy of international institutions, the UN becoming effectively moribund, the World Trade Organization and other big international bodies no longer count for anything. So there isn't much of a world order. I think in both China and India, and in different ways, because they both belong to this BRICS group of countries, which doesn't do very much, but it does represent a group of big, powerful, emerging powers which are trying to look at how you recast the world. I think they use this jargon about multipolar. I think it's the idea that because of this shift in the world centre of gravity, economic centre of gravity that I talk about in this book, they will be dominant powers in the next 20, 30 years, next century, and that somebody will have to exercise kind of global leadership. And the Chinese explicitly set out a view of the world, which looks a little bit rosy. It is very China-centered, but it's one which no longer accepts that the world is dominated by the West and that the remaining or new emerging powers will have to find a way of creating a system of order, and they expressed all this in very Chinese terms. But so far, they haven't contributed much to it. I mean, if you look at, you know, problems of peacekeeping, the Chinese have sort of disappeared from the scene. Nobody said a peep from them in the Iran conflict. So we're yet to see much evidence of this new order actually emerging or of real leadership. But there certainly is an aspiration and an understanding that as American power declines, as it's bound to, they're going to have to take more responsibility.
1: So when you look ahead in the book, you sketch sort of three possible futures, and that's rivalry, fragmentation or cooperation.
2: Yes, the one which seemed most plausible until President Trump emerged for the second time was what I called the global West. I mean, there was, I think, a real possibility that the Western alliances, which are based on a shared belief in, you know, democracy, open market economies, would be shared with a large number of these emerging powers, notably India, and that they would keep the system going and defend themselves against so-called revisionist powers led by Russia. People tend to put China in that category, perhaps wrongly. But the idea of the global West has, I think, just fallen apart. Trump has really destroyed it. You know, who now would see themselves as part of a global alliance led by President Trump's America? I don't, because he says at the end of the day, it's about making America great again. It's not making the world great again. So that vision of the global West that was particularly powerful at the end of the Cold War, I think, has now gone. So we're dealing with alternative futures, which could involve new kinds of cooperation in this so-called multipolar world. But there's also a darker and more worrying world in which that cooperation doesn't happen, where things fall apart because nobody's strong enough or willing to take on global leadership on issues like climate change, the rules of trade, managing crises in the world economy. We get into a very, very bleak period. Because I'm fundamentally an optimistic heart, I think we may come to a disaster, at which point people pull themselves together and say, actually, we have to cooperate. Otherwise, humanity goes down the tubes. And that maybe out of this succession of crises, we get a new reformed global system.
1: I mean, you've been at the heart of the British government. Where does the UK sit in all this?
2: Well, Britain is now a middle power, the new jargon. We're no longer a great power. I don't think that's surprising. I don't think it's necessarily something we need to beat ourselves up about. I mean, we're a country, 70 million people. We're dealing with countries that are vastly bigger, have more resources. I think it's an acceptance that being a good, successful middle power is better than being a failing great power. And we need to look for encouragement and example to other countries that have kind of mastered that role. I mean, Canada is currently everybody's flag bearer. That may or may not last. But the Scandinavian countries, you know, even modern Germany, modern France, we're, that's the league we're in. We're not in the top of the Premier League. But if we make a success of that, you know, building on the things that are really good about Britain, and there are lots of good things, we have a very, very deep, strong constitutional culture, unlike the United States, non-violent, we don't carry guns. There is, I think, a, you know, successful pluralism, diversity. I mean, I'm, you know, I've married into a mixed family, which is doing well, and I like to think that that's the way our country is going, rather than into hostility and segregation. So there are really good things about it. We have a very strong rule of law. We have very strong universities, strong institutions. So I think, you know, Britain can be a very good, successful middle power. But of course, we've got to overcome the stagnation in the economy, which is crippling us at the moment. But that's doable. I think people know the kind of reforms that have to happen.
1: Vince, right at the beginning of the programme, I made reference to us sharing a cab to some fabulous party in India. And at that point, I hadn't yet read your book. I now have, and what has really struck me was A, my ignorance then, but B, just how big the gap is between rich and poor in India. And it really made me feel very frivolous, I suppose, for talking about these sort of lovely parties and things, when so much of the continent is suffering. And I just wonder, that's what I took away from the book, what it is that you would like readers to take away when they read Eclipsing the West.
2: Yes, one of the more influential books at that festival was I think the title was Why Don't the Poor Kill Us? Because, you know, there clearly is an enormous gulf.
1: Yeah.
2: Why is it that there is no anger and violence, or not as much as you might predict? I think the reason it's revealed in a recent survey by an organisation called Edelman that measures trust across countries. You know, how much do you trust your institutions, your government, your parliament? And what that survey shows, that Western democracies are now pretty low down, and, you know, we know that because of what's happening around us, the growth of populism. But the three countries which enjoy the highest level of trust are China and Saudi, authoritarian regimes which, you know, are pretty loathsome in some respect, but provide basic stability and economic progress, but also India. And that is, in a way, surprising. And I think what the survey then goes on to show is that amongst poor people, there is hope, that they know from past experience things are improving. They have realistic expectations that their children will be better off than they are. It may be rough and ready, and there are gainers and losers, and there is real hardship, but there is a real sense of hope and improvement. Mm. And that, I think, more than anything, helps to explain why the poor don't kill us.
1: The title Eclipsing the West, I guess it's not if, it's when.
2: Well, when, but it's already happening. I mean, my opening chart shows that the share of the West in the world economy, the West broadly defined, including Japan, has shrunk from about 60% at the end of the Cold War in 1990 to about 40%. So it's already happened. It's already taking place. And the emerging countries, China, India, but also Africa, Latin America, their share of the world economy is 60% and growing. And it's very difficult to see how that trend will be reversed. So we're heading into a future in which the emerging and developing world dominates the world economy. That's what drives it. And it's already happening. And it's, I suppose the point of my book is that's the reality that we have to face.
1: Mm-hmm. What's next for you?
2: What's next for me? Well, I'm approaching mid-80s, but I still think of myself as quite young, actually. I feel I've just embarked on... I left politics. I thought I'd done my 20 years, now I did something else. So I started a new career as a sort of academic writer and also business. I chair companies in the renewable energy space. And I want to make a success of those things. And I think that will keep me going for the next decade without too much trouble. And I have a wonderful, happy marriage. And I keep myself very fit in the gym and dancing. So, yeah, that's my prescription.
1: Vince Cable, thank you so much for talking to me. Eclipsing the West, China, India and the Forging of a New World is published by Manchester University Press and it's out now. You've been listening to Meet the Writers, thanks to the producer Steph Chungu, who also edits the show. And you can download this programme and previous episodes from our website or wherever you get your podcasts. I'm Georgina Godwin. Thank you for listening.
0: Thanks very much, Georgina. That was Georgina Godwin with Meet the Writers. There is music coming up next.
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0: 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This is a track called Reza Braba.

funny can fight. She always knew she had something special inside. She takes down an incel on the internet when she needs just a little

0: We were listening there to a song called Bella Menina by the French DJ Romain Dalmasso, better known as Lord Funk. It is time now for another break, but more music plus another episode of Tall Stories are all on the way at the very top of the hour. 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
1: You're listening to Monocle Radio, in association with Chanel Watches. The silhouette of the J12 watch sets itself apart with its clean, precise lines. Yet, once worn, it is its softness that stands out. Polished with diamond powder, the highly resistant ceramic that adorns it entirely feels as smooth as silk against the skin. A sensory appeal painstakingly perfected for over a quarter of a century that reveals the watchmaking excellence of Chanel. An invincible softness that becomes one with whomever wears it. Chanel Watches, official timekeeper of Monocle Radio.
0: It's 3 a.m. in Seoul, 2000 in Paris, 1900 here in London, and 1400 in Washington, D.C. That's the time on Monocle Radio, brought to you by Chanel Watches. Hello and a very warm welcome to anyone just joining us this hour. You are listening to Monocle Radio, broadcasting from London this Saturday evening UK time. I'm Thomas Waterhouse. In just a second, we've got another episode of Tall Stories coming up for you. Then in just under 60 minutes time, Andrew Muller will be here with another Foreign Desk Explainer. And looking ahead further into the schedule this Saturday evening, we have The Urbanist and The Foreign Desk also on the way. Plus, lots of music for you to enjoy as well. Do stay tuned. 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It is time.

0: Now for tall stories. From the middle of June this year, those walking along the water of Toronto's harbourfront neighbourhood may have spotted a particularly incongruous sight. Floating no more than 20 metres from the shore is what looks to be a fully stocked, illuminated and functioning convenience store. You're listening to Tall Stories, a Monocle production brought to you by the team behind The Urbanist. I'm Andrew Tuck. In this episode, Thomas Lewis takes us to the floating public art installation known as Global Convenience.
1: I'm Trevor Wheatley. I'm an artist from Toronto. I have a collaborative art practice with one of my best friends, Cosmo Dean. Together, we own a studio on Geary that doubles as a bit of a gallery space when we're not in production mode. Cosmo and I have been working together for the better part of a decade now. And the Global Convenience Project sort of fits within a broader body of work that we've been doing for a long time that was able to sort of come to a new level with the collaborative process with Spencer and Rashad of Puncture Design.
2: I'm Rashad Maharaj, so co-founder and managing director at Puncture. On the Global Convenience Project, I was the producer, so I worked alongside Trevor, Cosmo, Spencer, but everything from the start, proposals, getting all the paperwork together, starting to plan the build, the getting it installed, everything end to end, got to work with the guys, and it was a really, really fun one.
3: I'm Spencer Cathcart. I'm the creative director and one half of Puncture Design. I lead all the creative work here on Global Convenience. I did a ton of the graphic design, the early schematic work, you know, a lot of the concepts, a lot of the typography with Trevor. And also this project fits into kind of Rashad and I's work, which is mostly in arts and culture. We do a ton of arts and culture work, branding, graphic design, video, but we had our start in music festivals where we met Trevor. To picture this thing, picture like the waterfront of your major city where there's a boardwalk and you look out 60 to 100 feet and there's a very small floating structure. And it is about 8 by 10 or something like that, the actual building. And then there is a dock around it, and the dock around it looks a lot like a sidewalk. The outside of the building is clad with graffiti. There's glass, there's bars, there's signs in the window, there's a lit up sign, there's fruit stands out front, there's stands with flowers, there's security cameras on the side. It's just like how you'd imagine a convenience store, but it's small and it's floating and it's clearly very like sculptural, but it looks exactly like a convenience store, just like a little mini one. And it's funny because at first we were like, oh, is this gonna be too small? But the size almost adds to what is surreal about it too. Like, it is pretty small, but it's also what makes it a little more unusual too.
2: One of the themes was around the World Cup. So the idea of Toronto being a host city. So we started kind of chatting, what could be something that if you're visiting Toronto, kind of felt familiar, kind of felt welcoming, but also if you are a resident of Toronto, felt familiar and you would have an attachment to. So we started thinking, you know, whether you're in Toronto, you're in Tokyo, you have these convenience stores or local marts, you have these kind of community hubs where daily interaction happens that feels very familiar and where you meet people and you have these like wonderful exchanges. So that was kind of the beginning of the idea.
4: Yeah, well, my family immigrated from Trinidad. There's a lot that happens when you're trying to get in, when you're trying to create community, when you're trying to, yeah, kind of find your way in, which I think is really nice. And I think the thing that has been really nice about it is though it does feel global, it does feel so Toronto. And with the multiculturalism within the city, it's like these stores have a lot of products, spices, things you might not be able to get. And that's not all across the city, but some neighbors have really special places. And so hopefully some people kind of resonated with that part of it too.
3: When my family first moved to Toronto, they started a convenience store on College Street. It was their only way into the economy and in a way that they knew how. And it was also a way for them to connect with people from their country as well that they didn't know, to try to like bring them in to kind of like build a new community of their fellow peers there.
1: They're not the most like polished spaces. And so from the outset, we wanted it to have the feeling of authenticity. We wanted it to feel not overly designed or like we had come up with our own version of the thing that felt cleaner and more refined. So though a lot of work went into sort of researching the different products, but also sort of the genuine aesthetic that you find in convenience stores with a lot of graphic layering and the patinas and the color schemes. And we kept referring back to design by necessity, which is sort of like there's a lot of things that they're just promoting and they're just layering the graphics on top of each other to get as much stuff out the door as possible. And so we were kind of looking at that sort of stuff as a starting point. We took a lot of the graphic language directly from stores that, you know, the four of us like, the Cause One I would see around town. And then we started a group chat with these guys. And it was just this like constant updating of different little shops that we were seeing in the city. Spencer and his team did a really amazing job doing a bunch of research on international signage for convenience stores. So there was a whole aspect that uses different international signs on the exterior, which is great. And we had the opportunity to hand paint a lot of them. So yeah, the goal was to make it feel very real and not like it was this brand new thing that we had just put down there. And I think that people, they see that and it resonates with them because it feels very real.
3: There's this famous sculpture art project in Marfa, Texas, of a Prada store. And it's just in the middle of the desert, there's this Prada store. And it's like a little bit smaller. It looks very real, but it is also kind of, you can tell it's not too. And it's what makes it so weird is like the context and the like little bit of surrealism to it.
1: And as for the set dressing, I just sort of scoured the different neighborhoods and tried to buy everything at the local shops. And you sort of end up with a really broad range of international products quite easily. Yeah, and then there was just a sort of case study of going around looking at the different shops and sort of trying to emulate what I saw in them and building layers and just eventually sort of getting to how it looked, which was quite full in the end.
3: I think what's neat is that when we see people down there, they feel connected and they see themselves in it and they notice those things. They notice the effort we put in to include as many languages as we could or many cultural references as we could in colors or symbols or names or language. That's really been some of the most rewarding parts, is hearing people connect with it and having it touch them in that way.
4: There's a nostalgic part that I think people are really connecting to, but there's also some other layers that people have explored from their personal lives or within what they've kind of experienced within the city or within other cities or towns. It's been really cool to see that and kind of hear what people have in terms of like their own thoughts or interpretations.
1: I think the thing that's been sort of striking so far is that like we'll be down there doing scheduled maintenance and everyone has kind of a little story that they want to share about their own convenience store or where they think we got the references or how it all happened. And when you sit down with something that feels so everyday and so familiar and you're just sitting on the boardwalk there looking at it, it provides a lot of time to think about your relationship to that type of space. And I think generally you kind of don't, because you're just sort of getting on with your life, these busy lives we lead. So it's been kind of nice seeing how people react and reflect and think a little bit more about their relationship to that type of space.
0: Tall Stories is a Monocle production from the team behind The Urbanist. 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I'm Andrew Tuck. Goodbye, and thank you for listening, City Lovers.
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0: A Monocle Radio classic for you there. That was a French actress and singer Lola Lelan with a song called Soleil. It is time now for a quick break.
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0: You are listening to Monocle Radio, broadcasting from London's Midori House, this hour with me, Thomas Waterhouse. Up next, we have a track called En Serra.

0: We were listening there to South Korean girl group called Illit with their song Not Cute Anymore. And that is the last track on our playlist for this hour. It is very nearly 20:00 UK time here at Midori House. That's Monocle's HQ here in London. The Foreign Desk Explainer is coming up at the top of the hour, plus lots more music for you to enjoy as well. Do stay with us if you can. You're listening to Monocle Radio.
1: You are listening to Monocle Radio in association with Chanel Watches. Inspired by racing yachts, the J12 reconnects with its original inspiration and its original world, water. Both immensely soothing and peaceful, yet capable of unlimited strength. It is this breadth, balance, and singularity that define the intrinsic values of the first unisex sports watch by Chanel. A sensory icon designed to transcend horizons that has shaped the world of watchmaking for more than a quarter of a century. Chanel Watches, official timekeeper of Monocle Radio.
2: It's 5 a.m. in Sydney, 2200 in Cairo, 2000 in London, and 1400 in Lima. That's the time on Monocle Radio, brought to you by Chanel Watches. Fernando Augusto Pacheco here at Studio One Midori House. This hour we have the latest episode of The Foreign Desk Explainer, hosted by Andrew Muller. After that, great music by Alexis Taylor, Sophie Tucker, and Sam Quealy. Stay tuned. This is The Foreign Desk Explainer.
3: Earlier this week, King Charles III was presented with a bill for $10 billion, give or take. Alert listeners may have already surmised that this is a crassly reductive and/or crashingly sensationalist presentation of events, cynically essayed in order to keep the passing punter tuned in beyond the opening paragraph. They are, of course, correct, but don't knock it. It worked. Brandishing the invoice was a delegation led by Jamaica's Culture Minister, Olivia Grange. The National Council on Reparations, as the pertinent body is formally called, is not actually expecting Charles to write them a cheque. But they do want him to undertake some specific actions. At issue is slavery and the belief that the legacy of the transatlantic slave trade still burdens those nations who were directly affected by it, nearly two centuries after the United Kingdom passed the Slavery Abolition Act of 1833. This is not unique to Jamaica. In June this

0: Year, the Next Steps Conference in Accra brought together representatives of many countries who want more than an apology. Though Jamaica is working towards becoming a republic, Charles remains, for the moment, its head of state. Jamaica wants Charles to employ the powers of that role to put three questions to the Judicial Committee of the Privy Council. The Privy Council, for listeners new to the United Kingdom's constitutional eccentricities, is a body of eminences empaneled to advise the sovereign. These are usually current or former politicians, civil servants, judges and bishops who have developed sufficiently aristocratic streaks of grey around the jowls or temples, and appointment is for life. Despite this, meetings of the Privy Council are undertaken without chairs, the thinking being that this keeps proceedings brisk. Yes, it's a standing committee. The Privy Council's Judicial Committee, or JCPC, remains the highest court of appeal for a bunch of British overseas territories and some Commonwealth nations, Jamaica among them. The three questions Charles's petitioners would like him to put to these sages are as follows. 1. Whether the enslavement of Africans in Jamaica was legal under English law. 2. Whether it broke international law. 3. Whether Britain now has a legal duty to provide redress. Charles, to be clear, will not decide whether these inquiries are passed along. His role in this process, like his role in many other things, is largely ceremonial. He will act on the advice of his government. But the wider question of what would happen if the JCPC did happen to find in favour of the Jamaicans has already been kind of answered. Andy Burnham is the latest of several British prime ministers to reiterate that the UK is not going to pay reparations. This is understandable. Any British government that announced that it was going to spend billions of pounds of present-day taxpayers' money to compensate for the historical grievances of other nations would be chased out of office by tea time, and besides which, if it was established that it was possible to stick Britain of all countries with the tab for imperial misdeeds plus interest, who knows where it would stop? Jamaica knows all this, which prompts the question of why Jamaica is doing this. It is, at least in part, politics. In any corner of the world over which the Union Jack once flew, and however broadly cordial relations between former colony and former coloniser may now be, one rarely loses votes by taking a swipe at the British. And this particular issue is, unusually in politics, a no-lose proposition for politicians who embrace it. If your request is rejected or ignored, at least you tried, and you further material for grievance next time your economy or your polls slip. If, by some astonishing sequence of events, you succeed, you'll be on a postage stamp. This particular endeavour may also be a negotiating position. Grange is also seeking the return of some Jamaican artefacts presently possessed by the British Museum, a more plausible goal. There may nevertheless be some nervousness at large in British circles because, as Jamaica also well knows, there is a precedent of sorts for a demand akin to theirs being answered in the affirmative. Because the UK has previously paid reparations for slavery, not to enslaved people or their descendants, but to the people who imprisoned and exploited them. Under the Slave Compensation Act of 1837, £20 million was paid out on 46,000 claims by slaveholders deprived of their human property. It was a fabulous sum, around 40% of the British government's annual outgoings of the time, and was raised by securing loans which were only finally paid off in 2015. When Jamaica and other countries argue that costs can outlive events, they have a case. What is less easy to judge, of course, is exactly who owes exactly what to exactly whom for things done by and to people long dead, and or the circumstances in which a debt of this kind might be declared settled. Everyone's ancestors have, and everyone's nation has, done something dreadful to somebody. Jamaica's petition has already sparked a minor culture war kerfuffle, conservative opinionators harumphing about the risks the Royal Navy's West Africa squadron ran to end the slave trade, the fortune subsequently spent on aid to African and Caribbean countries, and so forth. The argument is unwinnable and unlosable. That's why we'll keep having it. For Monocle Radio, I'm Andrew Muller.
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0: love that song by Classic White Project from South Korea, Sunshine. 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

0: from Canada, Majid Jordan with Cove. I love the melodies. It's a little bit of a sad song. Up next is The Urbanist.
1: You are listening to Monocle Radio in association with Chanel Watches. The silhouette of the J12 watch sets itself apart with its clean, precise lines. Yet once worn, it is its softness that stands out. Polished with diamond powder, the highly resistant ceramic that adorns it entirely feels as smooth as silk against the skin. A sensory appeal, painstakingly perfected for over a quarter of a century, that reveals the watchmaking excellence of Chanel. An invincible softness that becomes one with whomever wears it. Chanel Watches, official timekeeper of Monocle Radio.
0: It's 6 a.m. in Sydney, 2300 in Cairo, 2100 in London, and 1500 in Lima. That's the time on Monocle Radio, brought to you by Chanel Watches. Fernando Augusto Pacheco here at Studio One Midori House. This hour, Andrew Tuck is hosting The Urbanist. After that, great new music by Robin, Dina Ogon, and Ravayama from Venezuela. Stay tuned. This is The Urbanist.
2: Collaboration comes naturally. Any other example I've seen, it's difficult, and it certainly is still difficult in Manchester, but you've got people being open and honest with each other at the table, being open about the problems.
3: How can a so-called second city influence the design and planning of a country's major centre? This is The Urbanist, Monocle's programme all about the cities we live in, and I'm your host, Andrew Tuck. Today we explore the concept of Manchesterism, a diversification of design expertise which has been championed by the new Prime Minister of the UK and aims to help city planners think outside of major centres. Then from Manchesterism to the Toronto model. We learn what the Ontario capital can teach other cities about planning new transit-oriented developments that are more than just about getting people from A to B. That's all ahead right here on The Urbanist with me, Andrew Tuck. The city of Manchester, one of the contenders for the as-yet-unformalised second city of the United Kingdom, has spent the past three decades developing a distinctive planning model. The new Prime Minister here in the UK, Andy Burnham, was before that the Mayor of Manchester. And one of the things he's known for is his idea of Manchesterism, the emphasis that decisions are taken more regionally rather than from a central seat of power. So can that model survive his handover

0: in leadership, and what can other cities learn from it? Mayfield is a £1.5 billion regeneration project in Manchester, being delivered in partnership between Landsec, Manchester City Council, TFGM, and Platform 4. One of its calling cards is that, rather than starting with homes or offices, Mayfield began with Manchester's first new city centre park in more than a century, and a 10,000-capacity music venue too. The idea was to create somewhere that people wanted to spend time, before then creating somewhere for them to work or live. Henrietta Noun is Development Director at Landsec, and she joins me now in the studio. Hen, as I've been told to call you, thank you for coming in to talk to us. Now, this Mayfield project is part of this wider Manchesterism story. Just tell us about the development that you're involved in.
1: Mayfield is a 24-acre mixed-use new district in Manchester city centre, right next to Piccadilly Station. And the sort of the heart of our project is a public-private partnership, which sort of feeds in nicely to what Andy has been talking about for a long time and more recently in his new role. So we're in a partnership with three public sector partners: Manchester City Council, Transport for Greater Manchester, and Platform 4, which was previously London Continental Railway. So the three public sector partners came together over a decade ago and between them owned 24 acres of land. They could have taken an approach of, we'll all do our own thing, that's much more straightforward. But in a very Manchester way, they came together as partners. They worked out what they then wanted in a partner and ran a competition. And at the time, it was a company called You and I. Then we got bought by Landsec, so Landsec now got selected as the private partner. And together we entered into a joint venture that's 50-50 between the public sector and the private sector. So my role is the development director to run that joint venture and run our district, which is roughly 24 acres. We will deliver 2,000 homes, 1.6 million square foot of new grade A commercial space. And then really importantly to us, a new public park, which has already been delivered in part, and a mixture of different cultural uses.
0: Well, before we dive into the elements that you're delivering, explain to us, you've been face-to-face with Mr. Burnham's team and you know what Manchesterism, how it gets acted out and what it means on the ground. Explain to us what that's felt like. What does it feel like when that you have a city that's quite robust in its ambitions and determined to kind of... And we should tell the listeners, you know, that by many measures, you know, that Manchester has had greater economic growth than many other parts of the UK, if not all other parts of the UK. It's been a really dynamic story. So how did that play out for you?
1: I think just the collaboration comes naturally. Any other example I've seen, it's difficult, and it's certainly still difficult in Manchester, but you've got people being open and honest with each other at the table, being open about the problems. The public sector have different drivers to us as a private investor, and we have to be really open with each other about what our challenges are. Those change year on year, so it's sort of not, you can write them down on paper at the beginning and a decade later, they're still the same problems. But I think what we've always seen with Andy, with colleagues at Greater Manchester Combined Authority and at Manchester City Council is the openness to collaborate and have those conversations. We were in the New York Times a couple of weeks ago and a very small example was picked up as an example of Manchesterism. And that was where we're delivering some new public realm at the moment as a new route from the main train station, Piccadilly, to our park. And we found 7 petrol tanks. And in another situation, that could have delayed us by months, potentially years, because you have to go through quite a lengthy process. In Manchester, through close collaboration with the council, different advisors and the contractor, we resolved it in 3 weeks and the petrol tanks were removed and the new pedestrian street is opening in a couple of weeks.
0: Which is pretty amazing. Now, Andy Burnham has made clear as well, you know, that although he's a politician that sits on the left of politics here in the UK, he's very pro-business. He's keen to keep the engine of Manchester going. And Manchester's always been this big, dynamic city, huge student city as well. So there's lots of people there. And maybe that's one of the reasons that, actually, like some other developments in the UK recently, it started not with the office blocks or not with any of the big builds, but with some easier, maybe, things to fix, but which were incredible pieces of placemaking. So the first thing is the depot, and maybe you'll tell us about that, and a park too.
1: So for us, an early challenge was Manchester City Centre has become more and more established in the last 30 years. Mayfield, as a piece of land, sits the other side of the station and hasn't been sort of knitted into that network in the city. So sort of a big challenge but opportunity for us at the beginning was, how do we start to make people feel like Mayfield's part of the city without forcing anything? And we tend to find that's through a mixture of interesting uses. What would we want to go to ourselves? Manchester has got so many interesting cultural uses already, so we don't want to just replicate what someone else is doing. So we spent a lot of time really early on brainstorming on what that looked like, had many, many conversations. And then we got introduced to our cultural partner, Broadwick Live, who run venues across the world. And what we liked about them is actually their festival background. So they could help us shape a strategy that meant we saw a space in a really flexible way that we're sometimes not that good at as a property industry. We like to over-design, I think. So we've got this incredible old depot structure. It used to be a train station, so it's got the feeling of an old railway station. And we work with them to come up with what a new cultural venue would be in Manchester. And what we love about it is that one day there's 10,000 ravers there for Warehouse Project, just sort of reopening now for 4 months of the year. One day it's been the RHS doing their first urban flower show, which is a very, very different look and smell if you've got 10,000 ravers or a lot of flowers. We've got fashion shows. We do a lot of filming in there. TV programmes here like Brassic have used our pub on site as their pub for the TV show. Lots of smaller gigs, grassroots venues. We've got a few different spaces there. And then the doors that's opened for us has been really interesting, from fashion through to gaming, through to cyber, through to culture and media, which we wouldn't have necessarily had the opportunity to have those conversations if we did a sort of traditional property developer approach. So that all started in 2019. We obviously were hit with COVID, as everybody was. And I think Andy was obviously very vocal coming out of COVID of standing up for the North and making sure that the North got the measures that it should. We were a direct beneficiary of that. So we were granted £23 million to deliver the first phase of public park. So we delivered a 6.5-acre park that opened in 2022, fully paid for by the government. It was the single biggest COVID relief fund that was given for an individual project. And I think it's because they saw the passion behind it and it was genuinely a place for people. So we opened that in 2022. It sits sort of separately from what we do in the cultural venue of the depot, but people come and use both spaces. And we're learning from that year on year. And every year the offer starts to change. So it's meant we've gone from having a site that we did a survey in 2018, 2% of people that we surveyed had heard of Mayfield. And now from the mixture of those different uses, we've had over 5 million people through the door come and enjoy Mayfield for whatever use they're there for.
0: And now I know the Republic was the first of the towers to be built. What kind of things are being built in the kind of grown-up meaty phase of like actually really changing how the city works?
1: So the first phase we've got at the moment started on site in summer last year. The first 6.5-acre park's been delivered, and then this is a piece of land that sits next to the park. So it's two office buildings and a mobility hub. The first office is the Republic. It's 240,000 square foot office, 23,000 square foot floor plate, so a big building, big even in the context of Manchester. But for us as the investor and developer, we back the growth story. We've seen it time and time again, different examples in Manchester. We made a very difficult investment decision in a time where people weren't committing to delivering offices. So we were the only person to commit to delivering a new office in Manchester last year, and one of very few in the UK. And it's because of the long-term growth opportunity that we see there.
0: I don't want to put you on the spot, but what's interesting is, you know, now Andy Burnham is the Prime Minister. He's talking about this notion of devolution to towns and cities across the country, and that everybody should have their version of Manchesterism. Less decisions, less edicts coming from Westminster about what needs to be built in the nation, and encouraging developers to work closely with local authorities. That must be an interesting thing for you then, because you've done it, you've worked out how that works. Do you imagine it could change the landscape at all of how we build in this country? Because, you know, for listeners around the world, Britain is good at many things, but it's struggled, for example, to deliver the quantity of housing that's felt to be needed because it's been expensive to deliver, the profit margins haven't been good. there's a lot of what we call NIMBYism. Lots of people are not very keen for any land to be used for any new use, let alone for data centres or all these things. So what's your feeling about what Manchesterism or what a more regional approach could do for development?
1: I think it would be so positive. I've seen lots of examples before I was involved in Mayfield where that type of approach would have led to housing delivery a lot quicker, or at all in some instances. I think there's a sometimes distrust between the public sector and the private sector. The public sector thinking it's unreasonable for the private sector to need to make a profit on projects, which I do understand. And when you talk to people, you understand where they're coming from. But ultimately, a developer or an investor will not be able to invest in that place if they don't make a return. And I think the more frank, honest conversation you can have about that up front leads to potentially years of decision making that can get tangled up if you can't be honest with each other. So certainly what we've found in Manchester, and I'd love to see this in other places, is just very open and frank conversations about just a minimum investment hurdles or things like that, that we do need to be able to achieve this. But there is also significant investment that will come your way if we're able to have that type of conversation. We see it through Manchester City Council. Manchester City Council then work really well with Greater Manchester Combined Authority. And I think the sort of devolution of powers, if people are able to go and adopt that approach and spend time with people on the ground that have been the decision makers, so they can talk quite openly about what that actually means. Meetings that I don't sit in where they debate that as a public sector, I think other public sectors could learn a lot from.
0: It's amazing because you're here, and when we look at London as an example, the amount of housing built in the city has been terribly below target. The mayor has changed the quantity of affordable housing that needs to be in projects because, again, there was no profitability in it, it seemed, for developers. But unless you have this feeling that you're both on the same side, then things, as you say, just grind to a halt. So amazing that this notion of partnership. Just tell me one or two like practical things that come out of that. You know, is it that you do agree what percentage of a project should be for the neighbourhood, or for, are those the kinds of things you can have, as you say, good sit-down, gritty conversations before you get going?
1: We bring design into that as well, because you can't have those conversations in isolation, which some people do. I listened to your podcast with Thomas Heatherwick, who we've worked with before and been part of his Humanise campaign. And everything he says is absolutely right. Our take on that often is you can't bring that into the conversation too late, because you can't talk about viability and then make certain design and cost assumptions and then be tackled through planning that you end up then with a different type of project. And I think what we've found over years in Manchester is different people have come and gone, but there's been a consistent culture to how they behave and work with you. It doesn't mean for a second that you have an easier ride through planning, but you can have those open conversations with planning from the beginning to be clear what the parameters are. Generally, with the public sector, there are so many different things that they need to deliver from a project: affordable housing, public space, better amenities for people, different cultural uses, community hubs, all of the different services that people then need of living in a place. And sometimes you can get quite bogged down in that, of different politicians wanting different things, how they then work with their officers about how they want those things. And I think often when you see a project that really gets held up, it's because they want too many things from it, and that just isn't possible. So instead of getting half of those things, you get none of those things.
0: Yeah, and I think often that's when we all love consulting with people and asking for advice. But again, you can end up with so many views and counterviews that things get stymied. But I think also, just going back to the beginning of our conversation, it sounds like it's a cool thing to do to make people realise that there's a benefit for them from the beginning without even having to do that consulting. You see you have a new park, you see you have a river brought back to the surface, and then people kind of really enjoy what they're doing.
1: Yeah, and there's long-term benefits. So the River Medlock runs through the middle of our site. There are significant flooding issues in part of Greater Manchester, as there are in other parts of the country. And I think we're all experiencing what's happening with climate change, with the incredibly hot summer we've had, as an example. One of the things we've managed to do through design, and again, it's a specific example of collaboration, we were able to work with a mixture of different bodies, including the Environmental Agency and DEFRA, to find a way of redesigning parts of the river to manage water flow. And then through that design that is now on site, it's mitigated massive flood issues that go into other parts of the city. So you can control the speed of water and things like that through the clever design of the designers that we have and what they've done. That's then meant that Manchester city centre is less likely to flood when the River Medlock floods. So there's sort of day-to-day practical things we've been able to deal with through collaboration as well.
0: And again, amazing. A piece of resilience for a city is kind of hidden from most people. They just, oh my, what a nice park. But actually, you're mitigating against floods. Well, Hen, thank you so much for coming to talk. It's fascinating to hear what Manchesterism means up close and how you've worked with that and how maybe a regional solution is the way ahead. Thank you. It might seem logical to treat transit as a transport project when planning our cities, but what if transit could unlock more than, say, just mobility? Toronto has been trying something different, using new subway stations to deliver housing, public realm, and entire neighbourhoods at the same time. And the idea has been gaining so much traction that it has coined its own name, the Toronto Model, showcasing what cities around the world can learn from Toronto's approach as they grapple with the same housing and mobility challenges. Well, I'm joined now by Jonathan Tinney, principal at WW+P Architects, who are utilising this Toronto model in their own developments. Jonathan, we need to get into this conversation, but first, can you give us a bit of background about your firm and what exactly you do?
2: I work for an architecture, planning, and urban design firm called Weston Williamson Partners, WW+P. We've got offices in London, Toronto, Vancouver, Sydney, etc. We do a number of different things, but our primary area of work is around transport design, planning, and that sorts of things, really looking at opportunities to leverage infrastructure to do more for people and environments.
0: Let's start with what normally happens before we look at how you've kind of beefed up the process. What's the traditional way of putting in a rail line or building subway stations?
2: So the normal way to do this is, to a large extent, a number of engineers will look at a project. They'll identify key destinations within a city to identify where the best station locations will go. Typically, they'll look at those station locations and the alignment in a way that is the sort of easiest and least expensive place to put them. So packing a rail line adjacent to a motorway or freeway corridor, stations in areas where perhaps land is already owned by some level of government, and identify the sort of minimum amount of land necessary in order to provide that project. When it comes to transit-oriented development or the creation of communities, that typically occurs after the fact. So once the station is in place, a range of private landowners in the surrounding area will see the value that new transport linkage will provide. They'll start to apply for changes to their zoning or other land use approvals, increase those, build a significant amount of housing there, and generally see the value sort of accrue to them of this major infrastructure project that the government has paid for.
0: So you have the engineering, and then the rest is left to the market, essentially. It is left to them. How does your version or the model that you're promoting, this Toronto model, how does that change? And explain how it got its name.
2: Sure. So the Toronto model came from just really some experimentation that's been done here in the city of Toronto with a number of new alignments that we've rolled out here over the last couple of years. In some ways, it's very similar to the approach that's taken in a number of Asian cities in Hong Kong, Singapore, and other places where, you know, land use controls are much, much more integrated. And so the intent was, how do we do that in a more North American or Western context? The difference in this case is sort of twofold. The first is that it starts with an understanding and a very purposeful approach that says, if the public sector is paying billions of dollars for a significant amount of transit in a particular area, that it's reasonable that some of the value that's accrued to that investment comes back to help support that piece of infrastructure. The other piece is to try to think about ways to create better opportunities to support the development of housing at the same time or better integrated with that transit investment. And so trying to really bring some of those two worlds together, right? We talked about the public providing the infrastructure and the private sector providing the housing. How do we create opportunities to bring those two things together?
0: And of course, as listeners will of course twig, the benefit of this kind of housing is it's already near transit, so you don't need people to have places to park three cars. Maybe they can just walk to the station. It means that people can get home late at night safely. The kids can go to school using public transit. So it's very valuable land. But just tell me, so I'm a mayor. I want to get part of the value back to my city to invest in other things. How do I then control that process? Do I say, okay, essentially, I'm going to take control of this land and any license or any permission to build, you're going to pay me some money. You're going to be paying into the city coffers. How do I get that value back into my coffers?
2: So it's very specifically focused on the project itself. The intent here is how do we design and build a transit station, a transit line in a way that sort of maximizes the opportunity for public benefit within that. So that involves sort of three kind of major approaches. The first is planning. So when we think about the alignment, when we think about where a new line is going to go, where the stations are going to go, again, in the traditional model, we're looking at the path of least resistance. You know, we're looking at it from a purely engineering perspective. Where's the easiest place to put a station? Where are the locations for the alignment that are going to require the least amount of land to be acquired? This approach says, let's flip that a little bit on its head. Let's look at locations for stations and alignments that maximize the amount of land that we can bring into the project and incorporate into a transit-oriented development or transit-oriented community sort of approach. And so, you know, if it means moving the station from one side of the road where we have to do a small taking from a private developer to another side of the road where we have a large piece of already publicly owned land that we could integrate into the development and help to build up, those are the kinds of decisions you want to make. If it means shifting the alignment a block north or a block south, so that again, we're moving it through parts of the city where we have more opportunity to grow in a way that doesn't limit its operational elements to the project, that's the kind of thing we want to be thinking about. How do we break down the risks attached to this? How do we think about the zoning of those lands? So once we figure out what additional lands we're going to be able to take advantage of, how do we decrease the zoning and entitlement risk there? How do we look at the laws? Perhaps there may be legislation within your state, province, or within the country that limits what you can do. Maybe there's an opportunity to change those and expand what you can do. The third element is the design. And so thinking about, you know, how do we design stations? How do we design this transit project in a way that maximizes opportunities for new development? In the work we're doing here in Toronto, that specifically is looking at the stations themselves and saying, well, you know, we have a station and an underground station. This is in and of itself a development site. If we design that station with footings when it is built that will accept 30, 40, sometimes 50-story tower into the future, then we've now created an opportunity for development on top of a station that would have otherwise been a little glass box that allowed people to come and go. And so by deeply integrating the design process, we're also looking at ways to create and maximize the development value of the lands that we're acquiring.
0: Well, give me an example or two. So you're working in lots of countries around the world, but maybe give me an example either in Toronto itself or somewhere else that you've been associated with a project to just illustrate what kinds of decisions get made.
2: Yeah, sure. So I think when we think about the project we're working on here in Toronto on the Ontario Line, that project, as well as three other priority subway projects in Toronto, was initially designed and their alignments were reworked with the specific purpose of looking at TOC and TOD opportunities within each of those different stations. And so when they looked at where those stations occurred, when they looked at the land that was necessary to deliver the station, they were looking at it not just in what's the minimum amount we need to make a project go, but also what opportunities could we create that would then support a future development. So in just to the east of downtown Toronto, there's a station called Corktown. Around that new station, a chunk of land was necessary for the station, as well as a significant portion, about a block of downtown land that needed to be used as a construction laydown. And so those were identified, and we've gone through a planning process where we've created about 2.5 million square feet of development that will sit on top of the station area on one block, as well as utilizing the land that was acquired for a construction laydown for an additional significant chunk of development. Overall, that's going to provide back a significant benefit to the community. We're looking at sort of integration with park space, heritage, potentially some community or civic spaces working into that, as well as provide value back to the project as we carry that forward.
0: So you'd look at a site, you'd see where you can capture some of the value for funding the subways, come back into the city coffers, all of these other elements, but I guess you're looking at everything then. You're looking, of course, at transportation, but you're looking at housing, you're looking at office use, you're looking at, I presume, in many of these sites, protecting heritage buildings that are already there. It's a complicated business, isn't it?
2: It is a complicated business. And I think that's, you know, the key message there is that this is not something that you can just simply bolt on. It takes a lot of pre-work. It takes a lot of identification of, you know, what are the structures? What are the key goals that we want to achieve with this program? So in the case of Ontario Line, the goal was to push for a value, you know, maximizing some value opportunities. But at the same time, as the program has gone on, it's started to incorporate more focus on some of those community benefits and community amenities. So the civic spaces, the parks, affordable housing, other things. The work, you know, we've been doing for a while in British Columbia, in another Canadian province, there the political focus is very much on using some of these same models, but driving it towards affordable housing, driving it towards almost entirely towards those civic amenities, less about the value capture for supporting the transit, more about using it as a way to leverage providing specific community benefits. Again, just a difference in the policy, but it requires a different upfront planning and a different set of goals and outcomes that you're looking to achieve.
0: Jonathan Tinney, principal at WW Plus P Architects, thank you for joining us here on The Urbanist. That's all for this week's episode of The Urbanist. You can follow us for new editions of the show every week, and you can subscribe to Monocle magazine for reports on all things design, architecture, and urbanism too. Just visit monocle.com. This episode of The Urbanist was produced and edited by David Stevens. I'm Andrew Tuck. Goodbye, and thank you for listening, city lovers.
3: 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That's a great episode of The Urbanist. 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

After.

0: Dreamy Beats, The Middle There by Petticoat, or Petticoat with The Middle. We'll be right back.
1: Bienvenue to the Monocle Café in Paris. Tucked away on Rue Bachaumont in Paris' beautiful second arrondissement, it's the perfect spot for a noisette, an evening apéro, some retail therapy, or a brew of our print offerings. Our friendly staff are on hand to help and impart a bit of neighborhood wisdom too. 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À bientôt!
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0: And now an all-time Brazilian classic. It is called Águas de Março, the Waters of March, because it's known, at least at that time, that March is a very rainy month in Brazil. Beautiful song by Elis Regina and Antônio Carlos Jobim.

0: Mohican. For a million times, Ik Mohican. I'm very into Belgium now when it comes to music. With Evangel, Pierre de Mer, for a million times, there's something happening there in Belgium. We'll be right back with more music and the Foreign Desk.
1: You are listening to Monocle Radio in association with Chanel Watches. 7 times stronger than steel, the J12 ceramic is unmatched in its resistance to abrasions over time. Yet its greatest strength lies in its softness. Polished with diamond powder, it feels as smooth as silk against the skin. Combined with the Caliber 12.1 manufacture movement, the exceptional material embodies all the expertise and cutting-edge technology of Chanel watchmaking. An invincible softness that becomes one with whomever wears it. Chanel Watches, official timekeeper of Monocle Radio.
0: It's 7 a.m. in Sydney, midnight in Cairo, 2200 in London, and 1600 in Lima. That's the time on Monocle Radio, brought to you by Chanel Watches. Fernando Augusto Pacheco here at Studio One Midori House. This hour we have the latest episode of The Foreign Desk. Great music by Julia Mastri, Rêve Blanc, and Zahode Sagazin. Stay tuned. This is The Foreign Desk.
2: Last weekend's victory in the Saxony-Anhalt state election by Alternative for Germany, or AfD, tweaked many a nerve in Germany and elsewhere, and for understandable reasons. The precedents associated with a far-right nationalist party winning power in a German state are, to understate matters audaciously, unhappy. The AfD did not win an absolute majority in the Saxony-Anhalt Landtag. It will need the cooperation or at least sullen acquiescence of a handful of non-AfD Landtag members to enact any of its programme. This may prove challenging. Germany's Domestic Intelligence Service, the Office for the Protection of the Constitution, or BFV, lists the AfD entire as a suspected right-wing extremist organisation. The Saxony-Anhalt branch of the BFV considers the Saxony-Anhalt AfD a confirmed right-wing extremist organisation. On top of which, other German parties have long maintained around the AfD the so-called Brandmauer, or firewall, a resolution by respectable parties that they will not consort with an outfit which stokes memories of Germany's, indeed the world's, darkest hours. The difficulty with ostracising populists in Germany as elsewhere is that it reinforces their pose as plucky outsiders thwarted by an elitist establishment. During this election campaign in Saxony-Anhalt, venerable German journal Der Spiegel put Saxony-Anhalt's AfD leader Ulrich Siegmund on their cover above the strapline "Germany's Most Dangerous Man." Siegmund and the AfD brandished it as an endorsement. Saxony-Anhalt is not Germany. It is 2 million people in a poorish pocket of the former East Germany, which, perhaps significantly, did not undertake the post-war moral scouring of the former West. But there are grounds for concern, not least as the AfD benches in the Saxony-Anhalt Landtag will include a convicted forger, a couple of pornographers, a former Stasi agent, a few suspected of neo-Nazi associations, and a coterie of pro-Russian kooks. How did the AfD

0: Quinn, have mainstream parties anywhere learned anything about competing with populists? And how can media effectively cover politicians who invent their own reality? This is the Foreign Desk.
1: The great danger of flirtation with far-right policies for the centrist parties is that people will look and say, well, hang on, if we're going to go that way, let's get the people who really believe in it.
2: It's not a story about Ulrich Siegmund and Saxonia-Anhalt. You see it in Great Britain with Nigel Farage. You see it in France with the Rassemblement National. You see it everywhere.
3: The fact that they are exciting and funny and say things that are outrageous and give you brilliant copy and taglines and clips and snips and so on should be a spur to be more journalistically rigorous, not less.
0: You're listening to The Foreign Desk with me, Andrew Muller. Our first guest is Laura Fleischmann, journalist at Euronews, who was there in Saxony-Anhalt reporting during the election. Laura, first of all, what would you say was the mood in Saxony-Anhalt like after it became clear that the AfD had won?
4: Well, I guess the mood was quite tense in Saxony-Anhalt. Some people were very happy with the result, even though they weren't quite as successful as they expected. They wanted to get an absolute majority, which they didn't manage. But nevertheless, the result was very close to the polls before. And at the same time, other people were quite perhaps afraid of the result and its possible consequences, because the AfD has quite a big plan for Saxony-Anhalt and a lot of things they want to change, especially regarding migration, also regarding the school system. So I guess people are somewhat divided now in Saxony-Anhalt.
0: Those fears you mentioned, though, when people who presumably voted against them spoke about what they were afraid of, what kind of things did they talk about?
4: They were especially afraid of the potential consequences for migrants and also for minorities in the Saxony-Anhalt, because the AfD stated that they want to start a major deportation campaign. They were also afraid of the consequences for the school system, because the AfD stated that they want separate classes for children of refugees. They also want separate classes for disabled children. But looking at Saxony-Anhalt from a broader lens, there is also a lot of fear regarding the, well, economy in Saxony-Anhalt. Right now, Saxony-Anhalt is a very weak region regarding its industry. And there's been some change in Eastern Germany in general within the last few years. The company is building factories there for chips and also data centers for AI. But now that the AfD might govern in Saxony-Anhalt, there's of course the fear that those companies will pull out due to their workers potentially not being welcomed there.
0: I mean, presumably these queries were put to the AfD during the campaign about how they expect to keep everything running if they make life intolerable for immigrants, refugees and their descendants. Did they have any kind of answers to those questions?
4: I think that's quite difficult to answer, because I think refugees and migrants don't really play a big role in the life the AfD imagines in Germany. They didn't really respond to that at all. Their main goal is really to have more of a German nationality in Saxony-Anhalt or in general in Germany, and they want more German pride. They're more open to migrants who are working in Germany, but of course this also comes with a very strict set of rules that the AfD wants to establish.
0: Obviously, when a political party of the far right steeped in German nationalism starts to gain traction, then people in Germany and certainly elsewhere do rather start reaching for the obvious comparison. But at AfD's events and in AfD's interviews and so on, because I know you went to some of their campaign events, how careful or otherwise are they to avoid that obvious comparison?
4: So you have to differentiate on one hand between the people on the stage and also between the people who actually visit those events. So in the past, there has been Höcke. He's a very popular AfD politician in Germany, but not in Saxony-Anhalt. He did say some sentences that were forbidden and that he was sentenced for. But I think in Saxony-Anhalt, it wasn't to that extent. So they didn't say things that were Nazi speech in a way. There have been reports for one event I attended as well, but I didn't see it myself, that they said that there were people doing the Hitler gruß, so like the Nazi salute. However, I didn't see it myself. And of course, there were many people visiting those events who wore clothing that was at least in some way reminding me of that era with the things written on their backs. There's the specific font that is very Nazi-esque in a way. However, the politicians themselves, they didn't say that they were Nazi party or outright say anti-Semitic stuff. So I think the party, perhaps they're playing with that image in a way, but not openly.
0: Just finally then, and to bring it back to the practicalities of what happens next in Saxony-Anhalt, do we know yet, because as you were saying, they don't have a majority in their own right, is anybody going to be willing to work with them?
4: The big question would be whether Ulrich Siegmund, the top candidate by the AfD in Saxony-Anhalt, whether he would actually get elected to be minister president. And for that, he would need support by other parties. But there's no party who outright said that they would want to form a coalition with him. I think that is also very unlikely because the CDU on a national level, they have stated that they would not do it. The BSW has kind of a different approach to politics in general. They would prefer to have a neutral minister president who is not by a certain party, which is somewhat unlikely, of course. But yeah, so the BSW has said that they would support the AfD in general, but they would not vote for Ulrich Siegmund either. So Siegmund would likely not be elected as a minister president. But then in the third round, a simple majority would be enough, and that he could potentially get.
0: That was Laura Fleischmann, journalist at Euronews. This is The Foreign Desk. You're listening to The Foreign Desk with me, Andrew Muller. Joining me now in the studio is Quentin Peel, Associate Fellow with the Europe Programme at Chatham House, formerly the Financial Times Chief Correspondent in Germany. Quentin, let's start with the concept of the Brandmauer, the firewall, that thing that was supposed to keep the AfD metaphorically and actually separate from the respectable parties. Is it gone now?
1: Well, it's certainly looking pretty wobbly, and perhaps actually not very successful. I mean, behind that so-called firewall, the AfD has clearly been building up organisation and building up support, and it's now reached a stage where, OK, they haven't won an outright majority in Saxony-Anhalt, but they're within three seats of it, so it would be very weird, really, to keep them out of power. And it would mean that they'd have to have a very uncomfortable coalition to do so, because they would, the established parties of the centre-right and centre-left and so on would end up in a really complicated coalition, which would probably make them even less popular than they have been. So they're caught in a bind. And I think that what we are going to see is probably somehow that Brandmauer, that firewall that's supposed to keep the AfD out, will be fudged more and more.
0: I mean, it's easy to understand what the argument in favour of it was. It was to declare to the AfD and to the German people that this is a recurrence, perhaps, of what we thought we had put behind us in 1945. This is everything we said we would never put ourselves through again. Is it arguable, though, that isolation, that odium, actually helped the AfD? Because the AfD and populist outsider insurrectionist parties elsewhere thrive on this.
1: Yes, and that exactly. It plays to their image as the outsiders, as the revolutionaries, the wanting to overturn the elite system, which has left people behind. And it is that sort of the voters who feel that they've done badly in the case of Saxony-Anhalt out of unification. East Germans who feel that that's left them behind, who attempted to vote for the AfD. It does play to them in that sense. Having said that, you've got to understand where the great centre parties of Germany are coming from, because after all, Hitler and the Nazis came to power democratically and then overturned the democratic system. So to allow a party that sounds sympathetic, it's not a Nazi party, but sounds sympathetic to the history of of the Nazi Party. I think that that is that's the worry. And so there is a great temptation to stick with it, and in particular with the Christian Democrats, the CDU, the Chancellor Friedrich Merz's party. I mean, the AfD is dedicated to destroying the CDU. Mm. You know, why embrace them?
0: How much concern will this be, or perhaps should this be, causing across Europe? You are faced with the, at best, even money chance that the next French president will be a populist, far-right kindred spirit of the AfD. I mean, how nervous will people be getting in other European capitals?
1: Well, I think we've seen a great deal of nervousness immediately after this election result. On the face of it, this is an election in a small German state of not great relevance, and with some predictable reasons for sort of voting for the outsiders against the establishment. But having said that, Germany, because of its history and because of its absolute dedication to the European Union, is seen certainly within the European Union as key. Having said that, what you mention about France is actually potentially a bigger shock to the system down the road. But look across Europe, and what have we got? We've got far-right parties that have been in government in the Netherlands, in Italy, in Austria. Mm-hmm. You've got the rise of the far-right in France, as we said, in Germany, and one could say, not quite in the EU any longer, I fear, but in the UK, where you have the rise of Reform UK, with many similar anti-immigration, anti-Muslim, socially conservative platform, a sort of nativist populist platform that they all have in common, and a lot of support coming across the Atlantic from the likes of Donald Trump and his friends like Elon Musk, Peter Thiel, who coming out and saying this is the sort of patriotic European politics that we like.
0: It's a common political tactic. If you think your opponents are getting ahead of you, especially if you have the advantage of being in power, you appropriate their policies. And we have seen, certainly in the United Kingdom and certainly elsewhere in Europe, nominally centrist, centre-left parties absolutely falling over themselves to say we're tough on immigration. That doesn't seem to make a dent. It doesn't seem to persuade anybody to come back from the far right once they've gone there.
1: I think the great danger of flirtation with far-right policies for the centrist parties is that people will look and say, well, hang on, if we're going to go that way, let's get the people who really believe in it, rather than the people who don't. So I think that's always a difficulty. Friedrich Merz last year, just after coming to power, really started to say, you know, we're going to get tougher on immigration, we're going to persuade, compel, whatever, Syrian refugees to go back to Syria. He sort of then was instantly held down by people saying, you are trying to steal the AfD clothes, it won't work. So I think that partly that it won't work, but partly these are very, very difficult political issues to deal with. Immigration is a huge issue right across Europe, and how do you restrain the flows when people are fleeing from conflict and so on? The other huge issue, of course, out there is climate change, which the whole of Europe has been suffering from the consequences in a big way this summer. And that should be very real in people's minds. And the funny thing there is that the far right basically is in denial on climate change still. And so people seem to be completely ignoring the reality of climate change in being tempted to vote for the far right.
0: I mean, all of which is a fairly bleak prospectus. We have failed between us, Quentin, in the minutes we have spent on this trying to find a remedy. But I am put in mind that it's not the most optimistic way to approach it, because it's a long-term bet at best. But I'm reminded of an interview I did a while ago with Kyriakos Mitsotakis, the Prime Minister of Greece, who I don't think would object to being described as a centre-right technocrat. And I was talking about whether his programme could perhaps be applied elsewhere as some sort of bulwark against populism, to which he replied with a slight grin that he'd had the advantage that the populists had already governed, which is a long way of asking, is actually, are we now at the point that the best hope is that, okay, maybe they get into government in one or two places and demonstrate themselves incapable of it?
1: Yes, I think that is actually a hopeful side to it, because after all, firewalls that keep them out means that they are constantly proving themselves to be the enemy of everybody else. And if people are fed up with the establishment, then they will vote for them. So all of that said, I think that that is a bit inevitable. I mean, if they prove to be deeply and profoundly undemocratic. And as I think I said, the AfD I would not regard as a Nazi party as such. They're a bit of a muddle, but they are a nationalist party and they are an anti-foreigner party. And that's the nasty side of them. I just think that it is inevitable if they're polling these sort of figures that they will come to power in various places.
0: That was Quentin Peel, Associate Fellow with the Europe Programme at Chatham House, formerly the Financial Times Chief Correspondent in Germany. You're listening to The Foreign Desk. This is The Foreign Desk on Monocle Radio. Our next guest is Susanne Reichenbach, journalist and presenter for the German public broadcaster Mitteldeutscher Rundfunk, who interviewed the Saxony-Anhalt AfD leader Ulrich Siegmund ahead of his victory. Susanne, the reason we wanted to talk to you, obviously, is that you did speak to Ulrich Siegmund for a television interview. When you come up against him in that kind of scenario, is there a particular technique you can apply to it?
2: To be honest, I don't. All of my interviews, I tried to be open and curious, and it did not really matter who he was and if it was Ulrich Siegmund or somebody else, because I talked to all the candidates of the party before the election, and I always tried to start with one of their main messages in the campaign. So what was I triggered about was his claim, "We want to go back to an old, safer Germany." And I was wondering, what does he mean? And what does it look like, his old, safer Germany?
0: How does he respond, though, when he is confronted by facts? Because he did, in this interview, wax nostalgic about what a wonderful place Saxony-Anhalt was during the 1990s. And you did point out that at that time, unemployment was much worse and crime was much, much worse. So when he's confronted with, you know, reality like that, how does he respond?
2: Very polite, to be honest. He responded politely, but very emotional. So, which means he didn't regard my statistics, my numbers. He just put them aside and he would argue with feelings of the people. And he said, "Your statistics are nice." I don't quote him precisely right here, but he meant, "Your statistics are nice, but what people are feeling matters more to me." So that was his argument.
0: I mean, which is ironic, given that populist conservatives are so fond of the slogan that facts don't care about your feelings. But what can you do when someone like him pivots to that? Because that's a moment at which he's starting to construct his own reality.
2: Yeah, I mean, you can ask him again and again. And if you see that it is a contradiction, and you can put it openly in front of the audience, and the audience has to make up his mind. So I can't tell people what I think about it. I want them to think about it. And that's what a lot of people did.
0: Did you get the impression that there were other areas that he was uncomfortable with or didn't want to address in the way that you put the questions to him?
2: Well, I think in general, their approach is that they do not really deal with criticism. They put it on the media side that we don't treat them as we do treat others. And they just don't want to take it into account. So what I do is always stick on my question. And maybe he didn't feel comfortable with that. It's possible. I don't know.
0: I mean, does Ulrich Siegmund in particular and the AfD in general have a generally hostile approach to the media? Do they do the thing, as we often see from populists elsewhere in Europe and in the United States, of characterizing the media as enemies of the people?
2: Yeah, I think it's the same playbook, I guess. And I think that's a crucial point you're pointing at. It's not a story about Ulrich Siegmund and Saxony-Anhalt. It's a much bigger thing. And I think we should be concerned about it, because you see it in Great Britain with Nigel Farage. You see it in France with the Rassemblement National. You see it everywhere. And that's quite concerning.
0: I mean, how personally concerning is it, though, if you are perceived as a journalist to have been critical of the AFD, do you get targeted at all, either by the party or their followers? Because that is a thing that happens, in the United Kingdom, in the United States and elsewhere.
2: Of course, in social media, I get comments that I don't like. But, I mean, that happens all the time to a lot of people. So it's not special for me. The AFD itself didn't target me. And with Ulrich Siegmund, it's always a very polite exchange. So I can't tell that he is aggressive against me. No, he isn't.
0: I mean, do you think that is a particular technique of Siegmund's, though, that he is trying to seem like the reasonable figurehead of the party?
2: Of course it is. And that makes it really special, and it explains his success, because he really reached being perceived as the nice guy from next door. And he does it very well, to be honest. He does it very well. He gets easily in contact with people. It's amazing how he does. But it's a big contradiction to the program he stands for, because this program is tough stuff. It really is, in terms of migration, inclusion, women rights. It really is another thing. But people have to see this nice guy and his program, and both is true at the same time.
0: Well, just as a final thought then, because we are broadening this show out beyond the AFD to, dealing with populist movements wherever they are. What have you learnt personally about covering a party like the AFD? What does actually work and what doesn't?
2: Well, it depends on what you mean by what works and what doesn't. What is my goal as a journalist? My goal can't be to make the AFD disappear, and that's not my job. I can't be critical about their program and about their behavior. I can show people what those people look like and what they think like and what they will probably act like. That's my job, but I can't do anything else. And I can't tell people vote for them or don't. Mm-hmm. And yeah, my goal for a good interview is that people see something from a perspective they didn't have before.
0: That was Susanne Reichenbach, journalist and presenter for the German public broadcaster Mitteldeutscher Rundfunk. This is The Foreign Desk. You're listening to The Foreign Desk on Monocle Radio. Finally, on this week's show, for a look at what, if anything, serious news media have learned about covering populist parties, we're joined by Phil Tinline, journalist, documentary maker, and author of, among other titles, The Death of Consensus, 100 Years of British Political Nightmares. Phil, let's start with a big question / fairly common allegation. Is the media, the free media that is in democratic Western nations, overly fascinated by the far right generally?
3: I think it's absolutely right to be interested in the far right and to research it and to report on it, but fascinated points us towards something quite telling, which is that there is a difference between reporting and what some people have possibly a more po-faced stripe might call platforming. I think if you're going to pay attention, as is perfectly reasonable journalistically in and of itself, to these groups, you are particularly on your mettle to do your job particularly well. And the fact that they are exciting and funny and say things that are outrageous and give you brilliant copy and taglines and clips and snips and so on should be a spur to be more journalistically rigorous, not less. Alas, alas, I'm not sure that's exactly what's happened.
0: Well, the UK, for example, and this is a common manifestation of that complaint, in the current House of Commons, Reform UK, Nigel Farage's party, have 8 MPs. Mm-hmm. Restore Britain, which is the party that thinks Nigel Farage's Reform UK are a bunch of soft, wet, liberal, open borders globalist fanatics, has 1 MP. And between them, they get vastly more coverage than, for example, the opposition Liberal Democrats, who have 71 MPs.
3: Indeed. We need to think in the British context, obviously, about both the results of the general election and the polls. So the question there is partly a genuine editorial judgment. Do you look at the seats or do you look at the votes plus the polls? And I think there is a perfectly reasonable justification for saying reform support is belied by its number of MPs. But you're absolutely right. You also have to look at Liberal Democrats, who ironically, for the first time in their history, having campaigned for proportional representation for a very long time, now actually have a proportional number of seats to their vote finally, because they've got the machine so efficient, that they should have attention as well. But there is, to be realistic, the question of what journalists insist on calling the story. The Liberal Democrats haven't done anything radically different. They are not radically catching the zeitgeist in the way that reform can claim to. So testing that claim out is perfectly reasonable. Where there's a problem is just swallowing it and reporting everything they do as though it's going to happen. There was a particular case a few weeks ago of the BBC reporting, I think, something that Robert Jenrick was saying. He was going to slash 50 or 80 billion or whatever it was off the welfare bill. And there weren't even quotes around this reform to do this,
0: which, to be clear, is an obviously preposterous suggestion.
3: Precisely, and it should be reform claim that they are going to cut, quotes, the figure from the welfare bill, not doing it as though it were a press release. And there is a definite slippage, but I wonder if that's actually at least as much about, I'm not saying this about the BBC specifically at all, I think it's across the board, about cutting costs, about the financial model, the economic model that a lot of news outlets operate to is strained. There's a lot of young people working long shifts. I think that is part of it. I'm not saying it's the whole thing at all, but I think that sort of sloppiness, I wouldn't attribute every mistake like that to a sort of glee, but the glee is also a problem.
0: You mentioned the BBC, though, and I'm wondering, aren't national broadcasters such as the BBC especially vulnerable here? Because they do have to bear in mind, I think, that there is a common preconception, and it's not an outrageous one, that journalists tend towards generally liberal sensibilities. They have to bear in mind that far-right voters pay their license fees as well. And possibly beyond that, they are trying to placate these parties in advance for fear of them getting into government and gutting what remains of our public broadcasters.
3: I don't know about the latter point and whether that's in the front of minds in newsrooms as we go along, but I certainly think that the broader point you're making, that there is an internalized sense, not just at the BBC, at other outlets as well, that we are seen as liberal, and so sometimes we have to sort of compensate for that, and the accusation is that they overcompensate for that. And I think there is some truth in that, that if you look at some of the coverage, for example, again, not only the BBC, but the BBC hasn't covered itself in glory in the last few days, the coverage of the protests, black-clad men in balaclavas in numbers blocking critical infrastructure, blocking the road in Dover, wading into the sea to try to stop boats and getting in the way of the RNLI volunteers in Portsmouth, calling those protests and reporting them in the way that they had, I think does show a kind of a nervousness, or it's easy to surmise a nervousness about saying something rather different, like far-right activists illegally block road, which would have been a perfectly reasonable headline.
0: Well, a bold statement of fact. But if we look also, though, at privately owned media, is it surprising that they are not just indulgent but encouraging of this tendency? I mean, Fox News, obviously in the United States, enabled Donald Trump's rise massively by constructing this entire artificial reality into which it inveigled many millions of Americans. But ultimately, rich business people do not prosper amid the chaos that populists tend to bring with them, do they? Isn't that the happy point if you are a Rupert Murdoch type, a broadly competent government that you can nonetheless rail against?
3: Well, yes, there's quite a lot going on there. So I think there is the Rupert Murdoch type, which is an older type, where they do want to see their businesses make money. They do have a political slant on the world. They do also have some sense of the worth of newspapers, the worth of journalism. I mean, I would put him in a very different category on that exact rubric you've just set out to somebody like Jeff Bezos owning the Washington Post or the Ellisons owning CBS. They do not need these things to make money. They are owned for a different reason, and that is much more, I think, to do with their overall political relationships with the Trump administration, whether they're going to get a favourable hearing on competition law and antitrust cases about takeovers they want to do, whether they're just going to stay in with the government. I mean, that strikes me as a very different model. And so there, I think they are quite happy to see these things lose reputation, lose money, provided they do their bidding. I think Murdoch is in a different category. But the thing that's going on in both cases, certainly if you're thinking about making money, money is that the whole basic mechanism of social media, which is, of course, what's made some of these people very rich, the whole basic mechanism of it feeds on escalation. It is an escalation machine, and that has really got under the skin of the news media in a very unhelpful way, following constantly the clicks that each individual article is getting, each individual journalist getting, get more clicks, write the headline to get clicks, search engine optimization. As soon as you're running journalism on that basis, you're already moving away from its basic ethics.
0: That was Phil Tinline, journalist, documentary maker and author, and his most recent book is Ghosts of Iron Mountain, The Hoax That Duped America and Its Sinister Legacy. That's it for this episode of The Foreign Desk. We'll be back next week, and look out for The Foreign Desk Explainer, available every Wednesday. The Foreign Desk and The Foreign Desk Explainer are produced by Anita Riota and Lily Austin, with editing assistance this week from Jack Jewers. 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From me, Andrew Mullett, thanks very much for listening. Until next time, goodbye.
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5: And before I introduce our next artist, I have to say, because I did an interview with this artist for Confect magazine, Autumn issue of Confect is out now. It is a Japan special, and they also have their first book out, Confect, A Guide to Generous Hosting. Both are out and both are marvelous. Marvelous, like this song by Julia Mestre, Maravilhosamente Bem.

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0: so true. Gavin Turek there with 2 a.m. It's almost 2 a.m. here in London. Well, a few hours for that, but you know, we can say that. We'll be right back with some Brazilian funk.
1: My goal is not to transform city directly, but to create environments where transformation becomes possible quietly, personally, and organically.
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0: What a song. Salvador, which is a wonderful Brazilian city, and it is by Zeca Veloso, Caetano Veloso, Moreno Veloso, and Tom Veloso. As you can see, they're all in the same family, this beautiful musical family. We'll be right back with Monocle on Design.
1: 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Yet, its greatest strength lies in its softness. Polished with diamond powder, it feels as smooth as silk against the skin. Combined with the Caliber 12.1 manufacture movement, the exceptional material embodies all the expertise and cutting-edge technology of Chanel watchmaking. An invincible softness that becomes one with whomever wears it. Chanel Watches, official timekeeper of Monocle Radio.
0: It's 8 a.m. in Sydney, 1 a.m. in Cairo, 2300 in London, and 1700 in Lima. That's the time on Monocle Radio, brought to you by Chanel Watches. Fernando Augusto Pacheco here at Studio One Midori House. This hour we have the latest episode of Monocle on Design with Grace Charlton and Nick Moniz. We have new music by Ana Mena, Alice et Moi, and Thundercat. Stay tuned. We start with Monocle on Design.

0: This is Monocle on Design, a show where we discuss everything from architecture and craft to furniture and graphic design. I'm Nick Manise. On today's program, an in-depth conversation with one of Portugal's leading architects, Manuel Eirich Mateus. 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G'day, what's going on?
1: Hey, you're back.
0: I'm back.
1: Exciting, you've lost your voice a little bit. It was sounding better today than it was a few days ago.
0: It was really bad on Saturday, but I feel like I've recovered. Do you get any, like, is there any sort of jealousy for the team that's left behind in London, or are you enjoying the peace and quiet of an office without half the team here?
1: I would have enjoyed it if it hadn't been the production week for the October issue of the magazine. So that was a little bit hectic, sort of, you know, emailing the editor-in-chief while he's very busy and trying to figure out stuff with the design team that was in London. But I'm glad you had a good time.
0: You've been taking care of the fashion pages. Can you give us a little bit of a peek as to what you've been making for this? Because the October issue is a fashion special.
1: Yeah, it was quite hectic. We did a top 25, which is our usual sort of October issue tone setting feature where we like include brands we think are cool and pieces that we want for autumn winter. And then I also had to do a business story all about fragrance, which has been great because I basically now have 25 new perfumes in my possession.
0: Standout? Favourite?
1: I really like Cian Nori by Able, which is a Kiwi brand. And it smells like, it kind of smells like salty sea brine, but I'm into it. It smells clean. So there's the perfume special, and then we did like a special how to get dressed illustrated feature, which you helped me out with. Thank you so much. And then we did big interviews with like a Japanese footwear entrepreneur, someone from Richard Mille, the watch brand, and the CEO of My Teresa. So there's some really good stuff
0: in
1: there.
0: That is a packed lineup,
1: I think. And then I also did a feature for the design pages and a few in the front of mag. So I think in all, I sort of had my hand or fingerprints over 50 pages in the next issue.
0: Yeah, that's kind of amazing. Do you feel like you need a little bit of a break?
1: Well, yes, but I'm not going to get one because we're going back to back. We're doing our annual business special this week, which is called The Entrepreneurs. But to be honest, anything feels like a piece of cake.
0: After

0: after that.
1: Hang on, I want to ask, let's just briefly circle back to scent, because that felt like it was a big, chunky feature. Did you talk scent design as well? Did you get kind of nerdy into how they create fragrances?
2: I wish I could have gotten more into the actual design process, because one of my passions in life is actually scent, and I love meeting noses. I've met Céline Barrel, who's quite famous. She did a lot of perfumes for Aesop, including Tacit and Above Us Diora, which I think you have a sample of.
1: On my desk, yes. Intense.
2: She's like a legend, and I've spoken to her before, and the way that she describes scent and sort of intellectualizes it is incredible. So the perfume you have sort of represents a shooting star. It has like a sort of smoky, fiery quality, but also like very ethereal. It's so fun. I love talking
1: about it. So are we going to add this to your list of like potential late in life careers? So we've got obviously Carpenter. Are we adding nose on there as well?
2: I reckon I'd be so good at it. Can I hear about the Quality of Life conference and what were the top three things you learned?
1: This is a really great question. Top three things I learned. I'm going to give kind of like little nuggets from a few of the panels. So we had one panel from the team behind Amble, which are these electric vehicles which sit somewhere between like a car and a golf buggy. So they're road legal, but they're like little EVs open to the elements, are intended to just kind of zip around, you know, whether that's a seaside resort or a mountaintop village that was designed for a time before cars. But the way that its co-founder and chairman, Jose Antonio Uva, described it was he was developing this seaside hotel. He started to see cars almost, and these were his words, as a form of violence in certain contexts. Like they can be so aggressive, both in their noise, their size, their scale. So he wanted to find something that was, yeah, a little bit more robust than a golf cart, but also had a very, very kind of light touch, both visually, which is why they have the kind of like open canopy style, but also, I guess, in terms of the environment. So I really like that. Do you reckon you would be zipping around in one?
2: I'd love to.
1: I don't think you need your license for this.
2: Really?
1: If you're driving it on private property.
2: Oh, okay.
1: So be in a resort.
2: Step one, get a private property. Yeah, I like the idea. Golf carts freak me out. When I'm in the back of them, I feel like they're going to topple over and I'm going to die.
1: So I think there's a stability that's offered by Amble, which I think is quite nice. Second one, Dr. Courtney Conley. She is the founder of Gait Happens and the author of Walk. She's a foot specialist. And we had a lengthy discussion about the importance of your feet. Did you know, and I'm curious if you can do this, you should be able to separate all your toes, like your fingers, and you should be able to like lift each one of them individually. You should be able to play the piano with your toes.
2: I'm doing it now.
1: Are you like, again, strong visual, everyone just under the desk with their little tootsies going, the little dogs going up and down.
2: Yeah, this is a big thing in yoga. You're supposed to spread your toes.
1: I've been using yoga toes, which are like this device. It's kind of like this rubbery device that slots between your toes. I've been putting them on each evening to try and improve my foot health. I think this is nice as a metaphor for a design show, because we're talking about, you know, as humans, to have a solid foundation, much like a building to have a solid foundation, you need healthy toes and you need, I guess, a healthy building foundation to make sure it stands up to the test of time thing. And then this one, and you'll love this, the last lesson, and this is forecasting or throwing ahead to our interview for today's show, but on the panel with Manuel Eirich Mateus, who's an amazing Portuguese architect, he was kind of talking about all these different things that he designed. So obviously buildings, but he's worked on things like cutlery. And I was kind of asking him what his approach to cutlery is like. What's he trying to achieve with it? Is it just something that's purely aesthetic? And he essentially was like, well, I wanted to create cutlery that would encourage you to slow down. This did feel a little bit targeted, and we'll hear this in the clip, but he looked at me and he's like, and can make you skinnier. So he told me this at the dinner the night before, and then we kind of rehashed the story on stage later. So maybe let's quickly throw to Manuel explaining how he has designed cutlery to slow us down.
3: What is fantastic about designing small things, it's the same thing with architecture, is that for the first time in your life, you really pay attention. You design a watch and you start losing to all the watches. I'm designing now the glasses, and I'm always like, you know, paying attention to the glasses of everyone. And this is very interesting because it makes your life become richer. And there's a certain moment somebody asked me to design a cutlery, and it's, you know, like for the first time, I took the cutlery in another way, and I start to say, okay, how is the balance? How is this moves? Why do I like this one? Why I don't like that one? And this is a certain way when I realize that people eat too much.
4: he said this as he was looking at me.
3: And they eat too fast. You know, they eat too much and too fast. And we start designing a cutlery, and it's a cutlery. It's like, I mean, let's say the fork goes like it's slightly like this. So it's not so large like the normal ones that you have. So it's like slightly more longer than that. And the knife is a kind of a Brancusi element. And you know, and you don't feel that you can eat a huge snake with that. A huge steak with that, you know, like. So it, and I don't know, it's there's a feeling that you, by designing you, but what is more fantastic is that you pay attention to this. You start looking into these details, and then you look out what the other people's use, and it is. And for me, it amplifies the way, the pleasure of every moment. Let's say.
1: That was Manuel Arij Mateusz talking about how his design cutlery to slow us down. But I think the takeaway is you essentially are gonna look like the cutlery that you eat from. So if you're eating from like long, skinny, light cutlery, it will slow you down enough to hopefully, you know, mean you eat a little bit less and is perhaps a little bit skinnier. If you're eating from something that's thick and heavy, you're going to eat more and faster. So it was just quite funny, this link between the actual cutlery and the way that you consume food. I mean, there's no scientific studies behind it, but it's him observing people as they're eating and what sort of cutlery that they're using. I 100% believe it.
2: I don't know.
1: Yeah, it's 100%. If you eat something...
2: I have quite fat cutlery.
1: If there's... Exactly, case in point. If there's something that's harder to get
2: use
1: food
2: Mexican
1: on...
2: Use Mexican silver.
1: If there's something that's harder to get food on, you will slow down. It's the same with chopsticks. They slow you down.
2: I've heard that you nearly pulled down the DJ booth on the dance floor at the after party. Is this true? Yes or no?
1: Yeah, 100%. True. And maybe, look, if I had been eating with that skinnier cutlery, this wouldn't have been so much of an issue. But I didn't realize that we had the DJ booth like specially brought into the venue. It kind of looked like it would be quite heavy. Like there seemed to be some stone on kind of the DJ booth. Our good friend David Stevens, senior producer at Monocle Radio, was on the decks. And I was a little bit upset that he hadn't yet played Kesha, which I had requested earlier in the day. And it still hadn't, you know, TikTok had yet to be played. One of my favorite songs of all time. So I did find myself climbing the DJ booth to kind of encourage him to play that.
2: Oh, he must have loved that.
1: I think he really, really loved that. Made him very, very happy. I mean, he likes to see his sets as kind of a collaborative thing. So look, I'd indulge in a few alcoholic beverages and I just thought the room was spinning, but it turned out I was falling backwards as I was pulling down the DJ booth. So look, Dave managed to catch it, bring it back, and it's fine. It's now part of the Quality of Life Conference in Lisbon Law.
2: Think you'll get an invite back next year?
1: I think there needs to be a certain amount of chaos for any party to be good, and I felt like I bought that. But this is what I ask you. If you could do the Quality of Life Conference anywhere in the world, where are you taking it?
2: I'd love to go to Tokyo, obviously, just because I want to go. But also because it won the Quality of Life Survey 2026 by Monocle. Otherwise, I think we go off the beaten track. We go to Vilnius, Lithuania. I've heard it's cool. I just want to go.
1: So we're just picking...
2: It's just my travel
1: budget. We're just picking holiday destinations for you. Maybe that's a great thing for next year. Maybe we do need to jump off the back of the winner of the Quality of Life Survey, which lands in our July-August issue every year. Next up on today's show, we've got Manuel Arij Mateusz. He is one of Portugal's leading architects and co-founder of his namesake Lisbon practice, which he established with his brother Francisco in 1988. He spoke at the conference, as mentioned earlier. I guess his work's like renowned for being quite simple. There's a lot of like solid and void. When you look at their portfolio, there's a lot of like interplay between forms. I think he's... What also makes him a great person to speak to is it's almost sometimes feels like he doesn't necessarily want to speak about architecture. He's more fascinated by time and permanence and talking about how buildings kind of age and change. I mean, you've seen some of his portfolio, I don't know if in person, but certainly online. How do you feel about it?
2: Love it. It's so up my street. It's so beautiful. There's something very monastic about the restraint.
1: I think it's the landscape that it sits in. So it's kind of near the ocean, but on an estuary on the Tagus, incredible river. You've got kind of rolling hills that go down to the waterfront. And it does mean that kind of as you move through the city, there's lots of like little glimpsed moments of water. It's a really, really kind of dramatic landscape. And I think the city kind of embraces that. There's lots of excellent little parks, little great civic architecture, lots of kiosks, lots of churches. And it kind of means that there's this wonderful can kind of feel like without being a resident of the city, there are all these different places that you can kind of like wander into. And I think there's also something to be said about the Portuguese design scene as a whole. It's almost, I want to call it like mom and pop kind of design, in terms of like there aren't any like really big heavy hitting design brands. There's lots of smaller brands, you know, that are of note internationally, but smaller brands that tend to work much more closely with manufacturers across the country. So I think that as a result produces this design scene that feels a lot more accessible and a lot more human almost.
2: So when you spoke to Manuel, what were you looking to find out?
1: Well, I wanted to come back to kind of what you mentioned there. He creates these kind of monastic spaces that, yes, they look great visually, but they also do something to you as a person. And we actually used the Gulbenkian Museum, which is where the conference took place. This amazing structure completed in the 1960s that really almost completely transformed Lisbon's cultural landscape. It suddenly became a place where people went to spend time, and the architecture became so much more than just its wonderful kind of boxy forms. It became a benchmark for how architecture can shape and change and influence our behaviour. So we use that as a jumping off point for this discussion.
3: From somebody from my generation in Lisbon, this was the place. So let's say I saw here all the movies, all the theaters, all the performance. So this was for us a kind of a very common place to come. It was our Minister of Cultural. So this is for us, it's home in a certain way. So it's our kind of a destiny. I remember as I attend here a series of German movies without no subtitles, and I don't speak a word of German, but what was there was the German movies that week, and we came for the German movies because you used to come to everything.
1: Regardless, you're always going to be here. I mean, that's amazing. So it's played this huge part in the cultural life of the city, a cultural life for you personally. How is it changing? Because I know we were talking a little bit off air, but there's a tension. They're talking about ripping up the carpets. I mean, how does this building still remain relevant, but still usable?
3: Now, one of the things is this is a masterpiece as an architecture. And what is also interesting is that for the first time, people are really paying attention. So it's new that people really pay attention to Gulbenkian and to this building. And the building is extraordinary. The building is a building that's going, this building is designed to last. But it's a building that has to be understood because it's on the simple details, have an equilibrium that it's necessary to keep. You know, sometimes you have to make change, but you have to correct the change when they are not going in the right direction. But you know, when you have a building that it's built and cast in concrete and have all the frames in bronze, you understand that you are talking about another level of resistance in time. So for us, it's a monument. It's our modern monument.
1: But that's quite fascinating too. And this is going beyond the Gulbenkian now. I mean, you mentioned correcting something that needs to be corrected, knowing when to make a change. If we're talking historic buildings, how do you know what needs to be quote unquote fixed and then what is just maybe a difference in style or changing tastes?
3: You know, one of the things that I feel that it's the quality of architecture that detects that. But, you know, when you see a building, our work should be to really differentiate what have quality, what doesn't have quality. And we replace what doesn't have quality and we, let's say, to put in evidence what have quality. Even for what you are talking about, a building that is only historical buildings that have 1,000 years, so it's a Baroque building or it's, let's say, a modernist building like this one. But understanding this idea of what makes the building being coherent, it's fundamental. We have to be trained on that and we have to learn how to deal with that. And it's always different. So there's no rules. This is also something that is very interesting in architecture. There are no rules.
1: So this is what I want to ask you, because you're talking about quality here. You're not talking about necessarily, I mean, it's part of it, but you're not necessarily talking about expensive materials or the most polished product to work with. What you're talking about is the quality of the architecture. And there are no rules, as you say. Yeah. So how do you benchmark quality? How do you know what is good and what isn't? I know this is a huge question, but it's kind of come to my mind.
3: No, that's a stupid answer, that it's what is good, it's what is good. But it's, I think that it's what it's intelligent, it's good. You know, there's intelligence that transforms even more banal things in a good thing. We always have this feeling and this experience of being facing intelligent buildings, or and you understand when they are intelligent. And sometimes, you know, like we are also, you face building that you say, it's curious, but curiosity doesn't last, intelligence lasts. And this is what is interesting in architecture. So when you have an intelligent building, you know, like I like the examples of in Europe, the example of the convents. The convents, they have been everything, you know, from being convent to be schools, to be, you know, hospitals, to be hotels, whatever you can mention, universities, whatever. And they are always the best on that sense. And it's a typology, and you say, it's a very clever typology. You know, it's you organize something around the void, so it's simple, but it's a typology that makes something resist. And it's that quality of being intelligent that makes it resist. And I think that its intelligence is the big tool that you have to understand.
1: Because it sounds like they're also very versatile buildings. And I feel like that's been an ongoing discussion when we're talking about sustainability. It's not just about low carbon footprints, but it's about buildings that can last, remain intelligent, but also last and evolve and change.
3: Yeah. No, you are absolutely right. And when you talk about that, it's because resistance in architecture is not only about the materials. It's also about being open enough to be able to be changed in function, not having to change the building. But a good building doesn't have to have a good change. You know, like we all know that in a good building, I can work, I can sleep, I can do whatever I want. I can change the program. In a bad building, I have always to force it. This capacity of a building to be open, I think it's fundamental, and it's fundamental for the new generations to build new buildings that they have to build. They have to design understanding that they use the function that it's going to respond. They are not doing for the function. They use the function to build the building. And then the building have to resist to be transformed over time.
1: I want to ask a little bit about buildings as education. You talked about the Gulbenkian here being a, you know, formative building for your generation, not just for architects, but people that live in the city. And I know from previous conversations we've had, you talked about, you know, people take their children to go and see great art. They take their children to, you know, the best cinemas. But do you think we realise that the impact of living in great architecture, taking our children to great architecture, do you think people talk about that enough? Do you think people need to be doing it more and seeing it as a cultural activity?
3: I think that people have to express that more. People tend to do that with historical buildings, but they have more difficulties on talk about modern buildings or contemporary buildings. But I think that people have to start educated people also through architecture. You know that we design an experience that was very, it's a very interesting experience that we designed a school for elementary school 10 years ago, and we designed a program with the University of, it's the University of Aveiro, it's university in North, and we made this, and the idea is to make an experience of design a school and then analyze during 20 years the impact of the spaces on the formation of the
1: students.
3: It's interesting that this can be measured. And you know, you understand even from young people when they have been exposed to better architecture, they behave in another way. And I think that it's something that we have to start training people to do. But it's more difficult, of course, because when you talk about history, it's easy. You know, it's like okay, we'll go to a big cathedral, and of course, it's a masterpiece in architecture. To explain what's a masterpiece in architecture, that maybe it's an industrial building, or you know, a factory, or a building that have not a, let's say, a super function, that it's a big building, that it's an extraordinary space. It's complicated. But it's this idea that you have to explain this capacity of the spaces of being extraordinary. So you have to train people to notice the idea of space, you know, that you are in a fantastic space.
1: So how do we do that? How do we train people?
3: Because you have to make people being aware of that. Because people, they feel it, but they don't memorize it. You have to start memorize that you are, you know, like it's, I think that we are very close to always to make people starting to understanding, and that there's an evolution. So people now, it's much more aware of architecture, much more aware of the importance of architecture than they were before. So I think that we are on the good direction. But it's, for me, the education is really to try to
0: define and explain people how common is architecture and how extraordinary a common activity could be.
1: Mm. I want to ask too, you mentioned that study of the school and that's still an ongoing process. Yeah. I mean, can releasing or sharing that sort of information also change that perception? And I guess, how are you measuring it? How are you showing that? How are you demonstrating it?
0: They measure the impact the kids have and the way they behave on the school also on the same. So there are two things that it's to then the difference on the way they behave on the school. The idea is also to measure the impact on their lives, let's say. But the first thing that was fantastic for me, and this was the strongest moment, is that when they opened the school, I was there for the opening, and the kids get into the school. The school, it's a sequence of spaces, all white, all there's one single door, once that is also the same window. So there's only one, it's single open, let's say, but some spaces have more than one. But the difference between the spaces are the proportions. And it's everything is white inside and outside. And then there's a kind of a labyrinth in the middle of the space because the courtyard is a kind of a labyrinth. And everything is white. So all the pavements and white. Thing that was extraordinary is that the kids, they get into the school and by their decision, they took their shoes. And
1: they just knew. They take their shoes off. They realize this is a place that they want to respect.
0: We are in Portugal. We never took the shoes. So we are not in Sweden. So so even for the teachers, it was a surprise that the kids took the shoes because a sign of respect of the space that they want to start using. And for me, this is a kind of a small science because it's always about small science that people, in the end, they understand they have something that have been designed with the respect for them. So we are, when you design good architecture, we are respecting people. So, and people, I think that what people is reacting is to this respect that we have for them.
1: And this is coming to your point of when people know, there's instinct, you just know what good architecture is. Yeah. So you're relying a lot on human instinct. I mean, I want to ask too, and, you know, kind of just wrapping this up, but I mean, for you, how do you want people to feel as they encounter your architecture, as they go through your space? Does it change project to project?
0: Yes, one of the things that I like is this idea that the projects are always unique. And, you know, like I like the idea that we build in wood, in stone, in brick, in concrete, in white, whatever. So it's in many, many materials and also in many continents, in fact, all the continents. So I like this idea that all the projects are different. What I feel that it's, for me, fundamental is that they need to have the comfort of being there.
1: Mm.
0: A comfort is a feeling that means many things, means protection, means security, means many things. But I'd say, but this idea of comfort, it's for me, it's fundamental. You know, when you don't know why, and it's not because of this or that, because all the projects are different, but you always feel that there, you know, there's something there that I can understand. And also that you have to establish some relations where people could understand what you are doing. Sometimes it's something that it's an archetype that makes you open the bridge to make this connection, or a material that you are very familiar with. For me, this is also very important that people have to have a kind of a first approach where they could establish a connection that they start by then understanding the spaces and where they are.
1: That was Portuguese architect Manuel Aires Mateus, who I caught up with at the Monocle Radio booth at the Monocle Quality of Life Conference in Lisbon. I mean, can you give me some of your thoughts off the back of that? He talked about curious design versus intelligent design. What does that mean to you?
2: I think it's like if you do something that might come across as curious, it's more attention-grabbing, like it's something to pique your interest, whereas intelligent is maybe more boring, but it's sustained elegance. I think about this a lot with fashion, when you see people, like, really go for the latest trend and, like, you know, embrace it, but then actually the basics will always remain unchanged. What do you think?
1: I mean, I think it's this thing, it's almost like trend versus style.
2: But there's value in the curious. Like, I don't think that necessarily needs to be shut down. Like, I think it is still important to have things that will initiate debate, because if everything is just sort of tasteful and flat, like, pretty boring for everyone.
1: Yeah, so maybe it's a little bit of striking that balance between
2: the two. I don't even know if there's a balance to strike.
1: the way I often look at it is, I think with architecture, with certain buildings, there should be some foundational structural things that don't change, but there should be other elements that are able to maybe evolve with the building itself, whether that's colour or a particular detail that might eventually be updated. I think that offers the potential for a little bit of tension between the two. I think maybe another way of looking at it is ornamentation, I guess, in the form of colour or planting or, yeah, things that can kind of ultimately change. You might want a building that is always going to embrace natural light, that is always going to be made of or like finished with really high quality materials that, you know, are good for our health. They're not off-gassing plastics, but, you know, actual stone that might cool the structure as well. So you're always going to want to have that. And that I see as something as intelligent design. Curious design might be, you know, maybe when the building opens, it's got, and I'm just using a residential, random residential building, a made up residential building as an example. Maybe when it opens, it's got bright orange balconies and that does something to lift the neighborhood. But as the neighborhood changes over time, all of a sudden those feel insensitive and they can be change to something else, maybe something a little bit more neutral as the neighbourhood kind of changes about it. Does that make sense? I like the idea that the curious parts can be changeable.
2: Yeah, in my head, curious is more like Antonio Gaudí in Barcelona, like the residences he did there, as well as like the Sagrada Familia. Like that is curious design. It's quite weird. And then there's also like the Liberty style that you see across like Italy, especially Milan from the 1890s.
1: So maybe your view on it is like curious is the things that are perhaps a little bit more hectic visually versus
2: it's slightly odd. Maybe I'm being a little bit too Alice in Wonderland about it, but like sort of slightly curious.
1: Do you have any favourites?
2: I'm really desperate to stay at the Hôtel du Couvent in Nice, where I'm actually going to fly to on Thursday. It was redesigned a few years ago by Festin Architecture, which are a really cool Paris-based practice. I spoke to Charlotte de Tonac, who's the co-founder, about it a few years ago, and she really sold it to me. But then otherwise, I have stayed in a convent in Europe quite a few times over the past few years because my mother splits her time between Florence and Sydney now, but she used to live in Florence full time in a convent that was sitting on top of a hill on the old Trano side of the city. And it is really special. And there used to be like a church there that had a painting by Da Vinci. But sadly, it was dismantled in 1529 during a siege of the city. So the painting is now in the Uffizi. But there is a really, in terms of like the actual architecture of a convent, what I think makes it super interesting is the fact that the way that it's organized is arranged for communal living. And you do stuff like pick olives from the olive trees to make olive oil every autumn. Or there's like a communal garden. In the summer, they used to screen films like on a big sheet outside. But then it's also very private at the same time because everyone has their separate quarters. So I think that's what makes the architecture of a convent really interesting. Do you have any favourites around Europe, Nick Manise?
1: I haven't spent much time in convents, but maybe this is it. Maybe I need to organise a holiday and just go sequester myself away for 6 months and really think about who I am and what I'm doing.
2: And that's all for today's show.
1: But that is all for today's show. For more design stories, pick up a copy of Monocle magazine. Today's episode was produced by Hassan Anderson and Elliot Greenfield. I'm Nick Manise.
2: I'm Grace Charlton. Thanks for listening.
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0: We love Angolan music here on Monaco Radio. Thelma Lee, S2. We'll be right back.
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1: 12.1 Manufacture Movement lies in its uncompromising robustness. Yet it is the infinite smoothness with which it delivers the seconds that guarantees the J12's flawless chronometric precision. Visible behind is a perfectly circular oscillating weight and 191 meticulously assembled components, reflecting the prowess of the Calibre 12.1. The embodiment of Chanel's watchmaking excellence with understated strength. Chanel Watches, official timekeeper of Monocle Radio.
2: It's 10 a.m. in Canberra, 1 a.m. in Berlin, midnight here in London, and 1700 in Mexico City. That's the time on Monocle Radio, brought to you by Chanel Watches. From Midori House in London, I'm Hassan Anderson. Lots of good stuff to kickstart our Sunday here on Monocle Radio, including the best of the week from Monocle Radio on The Curator coming up shortly. Then a little later on, we'll hear the latest from the world of literature as Georgina Godwin brings us Meet the Writers. 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
3: Hello and welcome to The Curator on Monocle Radio with me, Chris Chermak. Over the next 60 minutes, we'll bring you some of the very best interviews and reports from the past week of coverage here on Monocle Radio, with highlights from our studios at Midori House and from around the world. This week,
4: we'll have a flyover by Norwegian F-35s where one airplane will take off from the rest as a symbolic gesture.
3: Ahead of the state funeral of Norway's King Harald V, we heard about the complex preparations for such an event. Plus,
5: we could feel that there is a real connection with France and Japan, that we wanted to celebrate Japan in our way.
3: Japan came to Paris this week as Le Bon Marché Rive Gauche opened its doors to more than 100 Japanese brands in what's become hailed as Super Japon. All that and much, much more over the next hour here on The Curator with me, Chris Chermak. We begin this week's edition of The Curator with a look back at what we know now that we didn't 7 days ago, this on the anniversary of 9/11. Here is Monocle's contributing editor Andrew Muller with what we learned.
6: We learned this week who the real hero was 25 years ago today amid the fear, chaos and grief of the United States' darkest hour.
7: I was building a big building in New York and I took the whole crew down there right after this happened and they had no hesitation. Everybody went down with me. We went down as a big group of people.
6: Do go on.
7: We had other buildings. The United States Steel Building was creaking, really creaking. And we thought it was going to fall down. The truth is it creaked a lot. It creaked. It still creaks.
6: Well, they want to get that looked at.
7: I'll never forget two firemen. We thought it was coming down on top of us, and two firemen, big, strong guys, and I'm not the smallest guy in the world. They grabbed me under the arm and said, got to get out of here, and they literally lifted me up. This is not easy to do. I'm big. They lifted me up, and they started running with me. I said, fellas, I can run myself.
6: We learned, in fairness, as we occasionally do, that it's sometimes difficult not to be impressed by US President Donald Trump's willingness, indeed eagerness, to talk the most astonishing bollocks before the least appropriate audience, i.e. it's not just that none of this happened, it's that he was telling the story to a crowd of actual emergency workers who actually responded to the dreadful events of September 11th, 2001, on which we did not learn but already knew Trump was actually chiefly preoccupied with this startling enhancement of his real estate portfolio.
8: Well, it was an amazing phone call I made. 40 Wall Street actually was the second tallest building in downtown Manhattan, and it was actually before the World Trade Center was the tallest. And then when they built the World Trade Center, it became known as the second tallest, and now it's the tallest.
6: Although, and with due acknowledgement that fact-checking Trump is an exercise in futility akin to reciting the meditations of Marcus Aurelius to a recently disturbed wasp's nest, even that wasn't true. Trump's 40 Wall Street was...

0: was in 2001 and is today 7 metres shorter than 70 Pine Street. So there. But we learned that this was not the only disputable claim the president would make this week. And we learned this from the Republican Party's exciting new midterm convention, an innovation at least as necessary as antlers on a spacesuit.
1: Only I can make this promise to you. And here is my promise. If the Republicans win the House of Representatives and the United States Senate, both of them, I will issue a dividend to every adult citizen in the United States of America for $5,000.
0: But we learned that it is unfair to exclusively mock the United States for its susceptibility to snake oil purveyors wearing the kind of suits usually favoured by the proprietors of the kind of car yard garrisoned by big inflatable humanoid figures with wavy arms. We learned that anything the Americans can do, the British can do, if on a much lower budget. And we learned this from the Party Conference of Reform UK, present vehicle of absentee Clacton MP Nigel Farage, and a party which had until relatively recently been topping opinion polls.
2: They're coming to take me away, haha, they're coming to take me away, ho-ho.
0: We are playing this annoying 1966 novelty hit not merely as a commentary upon the general psychological equilibrium of Reform UK conference attendees, but because it was recorded by Jerry Samuels, aka Napoleon XIV. Seriously, this whole thing is about to fall together seamlessly. Stick with it.
3: They're coming to take me away.
0: Right. We learned from this conclave of the keenest minds in British blood and soil seething that whatever the insufferable metropolitan elites may sneer from their ivory towers in between slurps of soy latte, this is a party with its thumb firmly on the pulse of the median British voter.
4: Deep debate. Should the last French emperor and first president, should the body be returned to France? And we're going to have a proper debate about that too.
0: We are well aware that Nigel Farage was not actually declaring Reform UK policy as such, merely responding to a silly question at a press conference, and that therefore this is all a pretty cheap jape on our part, but we don't care because, trust us, there is an absolutely belting punchline close at hand. Indeed, we would at this time earnestly counsel lacing yourself into some sort of truss to prevent your sides from literally splitting. We learned, or at least surmised, for the purposes of teeing this payoff up, that Farage's interest in repatriating Napoleon III, that he may enjoy the rest of his eternal rest back home, may be related to the generally tolerant attitude of France's Second Empire towards Farage's own French Protestant forebears. Because in politics, it's not what you know, but who you know. For Monocle Radio, I'm Andrew Muller.
5: Next to Wednesday's edition of The Globalist, King Harald V of Norway died last month at the age of 89 after 35 years on the throne. His state funeral was held in Oslo on Wednesday, with visiting heads of state and members of royal families joining Norwegians to pay tribute. The funeral came at a difficult period for the monarchy, but the response to King Harald's death has shown how loved he was. Georgina Godwin was joined on the show from the capital by Lars Bevinger, Monocle's Oslo correspondent. Lars began by describing where he was.
6: Well, I'm just a few metres from the Royal Palace gates where King Harald's funeral procession will start from and go down the main artery of Oslo, Karl Johan's Street. Everything is being prepared at the moment. I'm just watching some of the King's Guards march past me right in front of me here. It's a sunny day and the city is pretty much in lockdown. It's open for people to come in, but everyone has to go through police checkpoints. It's a huge operation. There's a lot of police involved. You mentioned all the VIP guests. The city is expected to be absolutely rammed full of people a bit later. I also spoke to one of the representatives of the armed forces here, Staff Sergeant Alexander Hager, who told me a little bit about the armed forces' involvement in the whole operation.
7: It's a very big event for us. We've lost our king, and we want to do all the ceremonial ceremonies, etc., with dignity. We had a huge amount of respect for our king. So you can see it from the youngest conscripts to the highest generals. This is a big thing for us.
8: Could you try to describe how many will be involved and what kind of roles they will hold during the procession?
7: Well, here in Oslo, approximately 3,500 soldiers from the Norwegian Armed Forces will be present in different roles. A lot of it will be ceremonial. They will be lined up giving their last goodbye to the king, all the way from the royal palace to the church and to the king's final resting place. And we also have a lot of support personnel that are kind of more in the background, and we also have a tight cooperation with the police.
8: There will also be a flyover, I've heard. Can you tell me a little bit about that?
7: Yeah, so it's normal for us to do a maneuver called the missing man. So we will have a flyover by Norwegian F-35s where one airplane will take off from the rest as a symbolic gesture.
8: What is the relationship between the monarch and the Norwegian Armed Forces?
7: He's our highest ranking as a symbolic. Well, he's our king. He's played a very important role. He had a lot of love and interest for the troops as well. If it was here in Norway or in international operations, he's always been a big part of us. There's a picture of him and our queen in every dining hall. So he plays a major part in who we are.
8: Slightly personal question to end on, perhaps. Do you remember 35 years ago when the last king, King Olav V, died?
7: No, I was 5 at the time, but I do remember my mother crying and we talking about it. I can remember that vividly. I can also remember certain scenes from the news back then. But again, I think what's great to see in a time where everybody seems to disagree on everything, from politics to diets to everything in the world, Norway's really come together, and he was everyone's king and he was a great man.
9: Lars, do you think that's correct? Has King Harald's death brought the country together?
6: I think it has in many ways. As you heard, though, it was talking about polarisation, and I think that's a trend that we can see in many, many countries around the world. His death brought to the fore the way he had been a very a person who gathered the nation and defined what it means to be Norwegian. And he was incredibly inclusive, defining Norwegians as everyone, who, no matter where they come from or what they believe in. And I think that's made people stop up and think, at least for a while. 12 days on, that sensation prevails here in Oslo today. And I think we'll see later that when the throngs of people start to form, that this is something that Norwegians want to take good care of, also going into the future.
9: I mean, even despite all these damaging controversies that the royal family's been involved in, has that dented public confidence in the monarchy?
6: I think it has to a certain extent, and it definitely did do something about popularity of the monarchy as a whole when it was really front and centre in the news. Back in February is when the revelations about the now Queen Mette Marit's relationship to disgraced financier Jeffrey Epstein came to the fore, and that was also when her son Marius Borg Høiby was put on trial for alleged rape and other offences. So at the time when it was the storm really hit the royal family, people started to doubt whether this was maybe the right way for a liberal democracy to be governed. But I think that has faded somewhat. The most recent opinion poll shows the support for the monarchy now stands at more than 70%.
9: And just finally, Lars, what kind of king will Håkon be, do you think?
6: Håkon the Eighth will have to fill some pretty big shoes. His father was, as I said, very popular. He was a people's king. But I think the new king has also already proven himself. He has stepped in for his father on many occasions in the past few years. His father was ailing and had to step back a little bit from royal duties. He's been basically schooled for this role for the past 35 years, being crown prince. And he's also very well liked. He is seems to be very approachable as well. But of course, this is not a job that anyone can prepare you for until it really hits you. So the proof is in the pudding. But I think he's got a very good starting point.
9: Yeah, you're absolutely right. He is very approachable. I was in Oslo at the Royal Palace a few months ago and met him, and he seemed absolutely charming. And while I was there, of course, I can visualise exactly where you are. You're next to that, the largest, I think it's the largest bronze statue in Norway, isn't it? King Carl Johan on his horse facing down, right in the middle of a Slottsplassen.
6: That's absolutely correct. And surrounding that plinth and statue of Carl Johan is now a sea of flowers and Norwegian flags and some Sami flags as well, the indigenous Sami flags, and lots of children's drawing of the late king and the messages of support for the royal family. The flowers that were in front, well, closer to the palace, have been cleared away for today's procession, but there's still a huge amount of gratitude in those flowers and flags and messages. So it's a fitting tribute, I think, to a king that people felt very close to.
5: That was Lars Bevinger, Monocle's Oslo correspondent, speaking with Georgina Godwin earlier this week. Staying with the Globalist for our next highlight. It has emerged that Spanish intelligence had warned Morocco and the government in Madrid about a possible mass crossing of migrants into Spain's North African territory of Ceuta. A little more than a month after tens of thousands of migrants enter the territory from Morocco, life has hardly returned to normal. The French-Moroccan journalist Camilla Eschihab has been visiting Ceuta in the last week, speaking with migrants in camps, protesters wanting them sent home, and ordinary residents who are able to cross the border to Morocco with regularity. Here's her report.
10: It is Friday, September 5th, on Trampoline Beach, in the Spanish enclave of Ceuta. On the sand, a sea of tents and shelters. Thousands of migrants are still camping here after some 70,000 people attempted to enter Ceuta from Morocco at the end of July. Most have since left. Ceuta is a small Spanish territory on the northern coast of Africa, surrounded by Morocco. For many of those who arrived, it is a gateway to Europe. But for those who remain now, life here is a struggle for survival. Along the jetty, makeshift stalls sell damaged clothes, cigarettes, and crackers. Further down the beach, Red Cross volunteers hand out food. Just a few meters away, up a hill, is the city, Ceuta's migrant reception center. It is so overcrowded that extra tents have been put up outside. This is where 23-year-old Aya now lives. She wears a city ID badge around her neck. More than a month ago, she left Casablanca overnight without telling her parents. She says she had seen messages on social media saying the border was open. Her first days in Ceuta, alone, were the toughest.
11: Honestly, the first 8 days were really hard. I slept on the beach. It was very difficult. We really suffered. We were hungry.
10: Aya says the situation was especially dangerous for women, but things improved when a garbage collector, concerned about her welfare, took her to a women-only camp in Principe. She stayed there for 20 days until she was brought here to the city, where she says the staff takes good care of migrants. But in the city, Aya says she has often felt unwelcome.
11: There are very kind people who gave us clothes and food and who let us sleep near their homes. But there are others who are racist, who won't even say hello to you, who might insult you or spit on you. Like everywhere, there are good people and bad people.
10: Aya hopes to be transferred to mainland Spain and eventually make it to Milan, where she wants to work and support her mother and brothers.
11: For us girls, there is no future in Morocco. Our future is to get married and have children. We don't want that. We want to work for ourselves and live in our own home.
10: Like all of those who remain, she is waiting to find out what the Spanish authorities will decide. On September 2nd, Ceuta marks its national day with demonstrations across the enclave and elsewhere in Spain. The message from some protesters here was clear. Ceuta is Spanish and must be protected from what they described as a Moroccan invasion. One of the slogans heard was migration expulsion. Juanjo, 65, was among those who took part in the demonstration in central Ceuta. He was born here and says the events of the past month have changed everyday life in the enclave.
12: We don't have what you would call a normal daily life anymore. Why? Because we have to adapt to this invasion. We can't go to supermarkets as we normally would. The children don't leave the house. I have a four-year-old grandson who doesn't go outside. He's at home all day. If you're in the city centre, you're not afraid, you're cautious. But you can't take a child to a playground because they sleep in the playgrounds. They're full of dirt, so you don't dare take a child there.
10: The Spanish government says around 5,000 migrants remain in Ceuta. This week, Ceuta's president, Juan Jesús Vivas, traveled to Madrid and Brussels to press the Spanish government and the European Union to act. He has been calling for the migrants to be expelled to Morocco and has described the situation as a pressure cooker that could explode at any moment. On Friday evening, the border crossing between Ceuta and Morocco is busy with Moroccan residents going back to visit their families for the weekend. Among them is Mohamed, a 49-year-old Moroccan who has been legally resident in Ceuta for the past 2 months. But he feels for those who can't do what he does and who suffer from the slogans.
13: When I hear these slogans, it breaks my heart. Everyone should be able to find a way to work, to have a future, to be stable. If they had found stability in their own country, they wouldn't have come here. Unfortunately, there are people who have studied, who have degrees, but who can't find opportunities back home.
10: Mohamed finally joined his Spanish wife after a lengthy family reunification process. Like many people living in Ceuta, he crosses the border back into Morocco regularly. But for many of the migrants on the beach, the journey is going in the opposite direction. Back at Trampoline Beach, among those still determined to stay, is a 30-year-old, we'll call Ayoub. After leaving the Moroccan military, he struggled to find work. Eventually, he says, financial pressure destroyed his marriage.
14: Now I have to pay child support. I have a daughter. I want her to have a better life than mine. I won't let her suffer the way I suffered. I'd like to bring her here once the situation has stabilized.
10: This is not Ayoub's first attempt to reach Europe. Once he hid inside a container carrying watermelons from Morocco. He made it as far as Malaga and then Nice, but eventually having to return to Morocco. Now, in Ceuta, he says he's tired of trying to do the impossible in an increasingly hostile environment. But like the other remaining migrants here, he says he has no intention of going back. For Monocle in Ceuta, I'm Camelia Shiheb.
5: Thank you, Camelia. You're listening to The Curator on Monocle Radio with me, Chris Chermak. At our recent Quality of Life conference in Portugal, one of our speakers was a commercial pilot for Tap Air Portugal. Our editorial director and chairman, Tyler Brulé, caught up with Ricardo Nunes after his panel on the future of aviation. Here's some of their conversation.
15: Ricardo, we're just off stage. We had a rather broad conversation about the world of civil aviation, of course, through the eyes of a captain sitting in cockpits of various A320 series aircraft. As a pilot, what do people ask you the most? Someone was asking you, what was one of your more difficult experiences. People want to know, do you have one airport that you prefer to land at versus another? What are the most frequently asked questions of a commercial TAP pilot?
16: I think usually people ask you if you had any problem in your career, if you had any problem with the aircraft, any emergencies, stuff like that. Of course, also the airports, quite usually for TAP pilot, because of Madeira Airport and because it's such a sensible and different kind of airport. So those are probably the biggest two questions that I get.
15: And of those, what is your favorite airport to land at? I don't know if it's possible to say, do you look forward to a certain airport? Maybe you do.
16: Yes, Gatwick, Lisbon, for two main reasons. First of all, I'm getting home. That's a really good feeling, you know, get back home. And the second is, it is a very beautiful approach, especially if you fly down from the south, you know, from the sea, across the Tagus River, and then you land in northern direction in Lisbon. It's beautiful, especially when the sun is rising in the morning, 7, 8 a.m. Amazing approach.
15: It really is a special airport because it reminds me a little bit of Hong Kong in the sense that you really are coming in between the buildings. As we were discussing at the conference, this is a nation that likes to hang out its laundry, not unlike Hong Kong as well, that you're flying in almost in between these apartments. So, yeah, I can't think of another airport which is quite as urban in Europe as Lisbon is.
16: No, not in Europe. It's quite unique. I think you still have some Rome Ciampino, for example, which is in the center of the city, maybe Linate in Milano, which is also a little bit in the center, but usually the airports are away from the city center. So Lisbon is quite unique because it's the only airport Lisbon has. Has a lot of traffic, you know, the airport is completely full these days. So it is unique in that sense in Europe.
15: And aside from coming home, then give us your second favorite airport to land at.
16: I would say probably it's going to be Heathrow, perhaps, just because of the ATC control, which is really easy. They are really professional there. We talked about this in the conference. So I think Heathrow is a really cool airport to land to as well.
15: One question that came up was, of course, changing aircraft. We're moving into a more narrow-body world. Does that also mean a less sexy world as well? Because I think the world of the wide-body, there is a fantasy. I would even say people talk about the A380, but I think maybe I believe people like a 747 more just because there's an exclusivity about the upper deck a little bit. How do you sort of read the future of flight right now? Are you excited by what we see? And of course, we don't see much that's revolutionary that's coming. That's a little bit more of the same.
16: I think I'm a little bit cautious, I would say, you know. Aviation kind of got stuck in time back in the 70s. There's no really great breakthrough from there. You now have the overture in the United States. Eventual supersonic flights are going to come again at the end of this decade. Let's see. That's very exciting to see, too. But again, I think the glamour in aviation, it's far behind us right now. Now it's kind of different. The glamour, it's not there anymore.
15: Yeah.
16: I mean, it's there, but in a different kind of shape or form.
15: The glamour has to be delivered by the people up in the cockpit and on the...
16: And the cabin crew as well. Yeah.
15: Exactly. Ricardo Nunes, thank you very much.
16: Thank you so much.
15: Thank you.
5: That was Monaco's editorial director and chairman, Tyler Brulé, speaking with TAP Air Portugal pilot Ricardo Nunes at our Quality of Life conference in Lisbon. From mid-June this year, those walking along the water of Toronto's harbourfront neighbourhood may have spotted an especially incongruous sight. Floating no more than 20 metres from shore is what looks like a fully stocked, illuminated and functioning convenience store. Well, in this week's Tall Stories, Thomas Lewis, our Toronto correspondent, spoke to three of the people behind the floating public art installation that is known as Global Convenience.
17: I'm Trevor Wheatley. I'm an artist from Toronto. I have a collaborative art practice with one of my best friends, Cosmo Dean. Together, we own a studio on Geary that doubles as a bit of a gallery space when we're not in production mode. Cosmo and I have been working together for the better part of a decade now. And the Global Convenience Project sort of fits within a broader body of work that we've been doing for a long time that was able to sort of come to a new level with the collaborative process with Spencer and Rashad of Puncture Design.
18: I'm Rashad Maharaj, so co-founder and managing director at Puncture. On the Global Convenience Project, I was the producer, so I worked alongside Trevor, Cosmo, Spencer, but everything from the start, proposals, getting all the paperwork together, starting to plan the build, the getting it installed, everything end to end, got to work with the guys, and it was a really, really fun one.
19: I'm Spencer Cathcart. I'm the creative director and one half of Puncture Design. I lead all the creative work here on Global Convenience. I did a ton of the graphic design, the early schematic work, you know, a lot of the concepts, a lot of the typography with Trevor. And also this project fits into kind of Rashad and I's work, which is mostly in arts and culture. We do a ton of arts and culture work, branding, graphic design, video, but we had our start in music festivals where we met Trevor. To picture this thing, picture like the waterfront of your major city where there's a boardwalk and you look out 60 to 100 feet and there's a very small floating structure. And it is about 8 by 10 or something like that, the actual building. And then there is a dock around it, and the dock around it looks a lot like a sidewalk. The outside of the building is clad with graffiti. There's glass, there's bars, there's signs in the window, there's a lit up sign, there's fruit stands out front, there's stands with flowers, there's security cameras on the side. It's just like how you'd imagine a convenience store, but it's small and it's floating and it's clearly very like sculptural, but it looks exactly like a convenience store, just like a little mini one. And it's funny because at first we were like, oh, is this gonna be too small? But the size almost adds to what is surreal about it too. Like, it is pretty small, but it's also what makes it a little more unusual too.
18: One of the themes was around the World Cup. So the idea of Toronto being a host city. So we started kind of chatting, what could be something that if you're visiting Toronto, kind of felt familiar, kind of felt welcoming, but also if you are a resident of Toronto, felt familiar and you would have an attachment to. So we started thinking, you know, whether you're in Toronto, you're in Tokyo, you have these convenience stores or local marts, you have these kind of community hubs where daily interaction happens that feels very familiar and where you meet people and you have these like wonderful exchanges. So that was kind of the beginning of the idea.
20: Yeah, well, my family immigrated from Trinidad. There's a lot that happens when you're trying to get in, when you're trying to create community, when you're trying to, yeah, kind of find your way in, which I think is really nice. And I think the thing that has been really nice about it is though it does feel global, it does feel so Toronto. And with the multiculturalism within the city, it's like these stores have a lot of products, spices, things you might not be able to get. And that's not all across the city, but some neighbors have really special places. And so hopefully some people kind of resonated with that part of it too.
19: When my family first moved to Toronto, they started a convenience store on College Street. It was their only way into the economy and in a way that they knew how. And it was also a way for them to connect with people from their country as well that they didn't know, to try to like bring them in to kind of like build a new community of their fellow peers there.
17: They're not the most like polished spaces. And so from the outset, we wanted it to have the feeling of authenticity. We wanted it to feel not overly designed or like we had come up with our own version of the thing that felt cleaner and more refined. So though a lot of work went into sort of researching the different products, but also sort of the genuine aesthetic that you find in convenience stores with a lot of graphic layering and the patinas and the color schemes. And we kept referring back to design by necessity, which is sort of like there's a lot of things that they're just promoting and they're just layering the graphics on top of each other to get as much stuff out the door as possible. And so we were kind of looking at that sort of stuff as a starting point. We took a lot of the graphic language directly from stores that, you know, the four of us like, the Cause One I would see around town. And then we started a group chat with these guys. And it was just this like constant updating of different little shops that we were seeing in the city. Spencer and his team did a really amazing job doing a bunch of research on international signage for convenience stores. So there was a whole aspect that uses different international signs on the exterior, which is great. And we had the opportunity to hand paint a lot of them. So yeah, the goal was to make it feel very real and not like it was this brand new thing that we had just put down there. And I think that people, they see that and it resonates with them because it feels very real.
19: There's this famous sculpture art project in Marfa, Texas, of a Prada store. And it's just in the middle of the desert, there's this Prada store. And it's like a little bit smaller. It looks very real, but it is also kind of, you can tell it's not too. And it's what makes it so weird is like the context and the like little bit of surrealism to it.
17: And as for the set dressing, I just sort of scoured the different neighborhoods and tried to buy everything at the local shops. And you sort of end up with a really broad range of international products quite easily. Yeah, and then there was just a sort of case study of going around looking at the different shops and sort of trying to emulate what I saw in them and building layers and just eventually sort of getting to how it looked, which was quite full in the end.
19: I think what's neat is that when we see people down there, they feel connected and they see themselves in it, and they notice those things. They notice the effort we put in to include as many languages as we could, or many cultural references as we could, in colors or symbols or names or language. That's really been some of the most rewarding parts, is hearing people connect with it and having it touch them in that way.
20: There's a nostalgic part that I think people are really connecting to, but there's also some other layers that people have explored from their personal lives or within what they've kind of experienced within the city or within other cities or towns. It's been really cool to see that and kind of hear what people have in terms of like their own thoughts or interpretations.
1: I think the thing that's been sort of striking so far is that like we'll be down there doing scheduled maintenance and everyone has kind of a little story that they want to share about their own convenience store or where they think we got the references or how it all happened. And when you sit down with something that feels so everyday and so familiar, and you're just sitting on the boardwalk there looking at it, it provides a lot of time to think about your relationship to that type of space. And I think generally you kind of don't, because you're just sort of getting on with your life, these busy lives we lead. So it's been kind of nice seeing how people react and reflect and think a little bit more about their relationship to that type of space.
5: Thanks very much to Thomas Lewis for that report. Still to come here on The Curator, Sir Vince Cable on the changing global economic landscape. We'll head to Paris as Le Bon Marché Rive Gauche opened its doors to more than 100 Japanese brands. And in our historical On This Day series, Andrew Muller recalls when and how Easter Island became Chilean. Stay tuned.
21: Craft matters in small ways. Like how a coffee is brewed, and in not so small ways, like how your money is cared for, which is why for 160 years, UBS has elevated banking to a craft, tailoring unique strategies that combine human expertise with the latest technologies, all happening across 24 time zones and 12 key financial hubs, with you at the heart of it all. UBS, banking is our craft.
5: You're with The Curator, our weekly highlights show here on Monocle Radio, and I'm Chris Chermak. Now, for last weekend's edition of Meet the Writers, the show's host, Georgina Godwin, met the former UK Business Secretary, Sir Vince Cable, to discuss his latest book, Eclipsing the West, which explores the global economic landscape as power transitions from the West to emerging superstates. Here's some of their conversation.
9: In the book, you introduce the idea of superstates rather than superpowers.
22: Yes, it's an important distinction, I think. You know, we see, for better or worse, I think for worse, the exercise of superpower authority at the moment with the United States in the Middle East. I mean, it is a superpower. It's got vast military capacity. It's got bases all over the world. China, despite a big military build-up in recent years, is not remotely competitive in that field, and India not at all. It's purely regional. But nonetheless, these are massive economies on some measures. China has the biggest economy in the world, not the second biggest. India, within the next few decades, will probably be up there in terms of economic size. I mean, the size of their GDP. We need to remember that both of these countries have a population four times the size of the United States. And as they begin to approach it in terms of living standards, they will have much bigger economies. Mm. And with a bigger economy, you can do much more. You can invest in research and development or defense or other things, and they will have a much bigger weight in the world. We already see that with China.
9: Mm. So China surged ahead economically after the 1980s. I wonder what those reforms unlocked that India's liberalization didn't.
22: Well, it has. I would contest that. It's certainly the reforms in China they happened sooner, they were more radical, they were sustained. India started to liberalise its economy very weakly under Mrs. Gandhi initially, and then under Manmohan Singh. But it unleashed something like 10% growth. And India, being democratic or semi-democratic, the bigger constraints. It's very difficult to throw up an agriculture in the way that the Chinese did because of the influence of successful large-scale farmers. It's difficult to tackle some of the necessary liberalisation of big business because of the very powerful influence of money in the political system. The Chinese in the crucial Deng phase before Xi came into power, just swept all these aside, which you can more easily do in an authoritarian system. So the Chinese liberalization went further and faster and achieved more. Liberalization is not now disputed anymore in India. There is a sort of political consensus that they have to keep opening up and they have to weaken a lot of the bureaucracy around the state. So I'm pretty optimistic that the sustained growth of India, which is currently about 7%, compound interest is a very powerful thing. You know, if a country grows at 7%, let alone 10%, for a couple of decades, it's massively increasing its size as well as its living standards.
9: The central dividing line, it seems to me, in your argument, is about export-led manufacturing.
22: Yes. And there was a powerful critique of India's recent development, which we heard expressed by recent economic advisors at the Jaipur Book Festival, that there was one big thing which the Indians got wrong, was that they continued to protect their rather limited manufacturing development. They never did what the Chinese did, which was to break out into world markets. And of course, China is now the dominant manufacturing power in the world. It has something like 30% of all industrial production. Not just cheap labor, they've now developed highly sophisticated technology and supply chains, a kind of ecosystem around manufacturing, which is unmatched, whereas the Indians never did that. It remained constrained, inward-looking, and rather inefficient. They're now getting the point, and they're now making a big effort to attract some of the big multinational companies in the IT sector, artificial intelligence, and belatedly they're catching up. And I think with the enormous skill base they have in India, tens of millions, extremely clever, well-educated people, it will make a difference.
9: But huge unemployment problems.
22: Yes, India has, compared with China and most other developing countries, has an enormous amount of it's underemployment rather than overt unemployment. And it affects particularly women. There's an extraordinary fact that a smaller percentage of women in India are in the workforce than in Saudi Arabia. You know, very poor women work, often in terrible conditions. And middle-class educated women work because they want to. But those in between don't work. They're domestic, doing domestic chores. And that's going to have to change. I think there is an understanding that India has one big dominant economic problem, which is employment. And we heard at the book festival, actually, interesting people arguing that artificial intelligence, far from shedding jobs, as we worry about in the West, may, in India's case, have the effect of greatly improving job prospects by making the economy much more flexible.
5: That was Sir Vince Cable speaking with Georgina Godwin. You're with the curator, our weekly highlights show here on Monocle Radio. Paris has always had a delighted fascination with Japan, and now the celebrated department store Le Bon Marché Rive Gauche is embracing this love with enthusiasm and style. In their new exhibition, Super Japon, more than 100 brands have been invited to sell stationery, Tokyo-style sweet treats, cutting-edge Japanese skincare, you name it. Well, Monocle Radio's Fernando Augusto Pacheco spoke with Jennifer Cuvillier, style director at Le Bon Marché, to find out more.
2: This is our back-to-school exhibition in September. We just opened a few days ago. And we're so excited to share with you and the customer total new exhibition that we imagined from Japan. It's called Super Japan because it's linked to the supermarkets idea and all those konbini that we have seen a lot when we were in Japan. You can see konbini everywhere. And in konbinis, you can really find everything, not only food and beverage, but also you can have stationery, you can have toys, you can have beauty, you can have your cool t-shirt and socks. And we thought it was so cool that we decided to recreate in like XXL different combinis in all over the store and including food on all the way. So that's something quite unique that we have recreated in the old Bon Marché.
3: And my question to you as well,
0: why Japan, even though I kind of know the answer. But one thing I have to tell you, Jennifer, I feel that France and Japan, I think they're quite close when it comes to fashion, food, inspiration. I believe there's quite a close relationship between those two nations. Wouldn't you say so?
2: Yeah, we are fan of Japan since years and ever. We did actually a Japan exhibition 10 years ago. It was much smaller, but we could feel that there's a real connection with France and Japan. And we wanted to create something new this time. And for sure, like you said, in terms of fashion, or aesthetic, design, thinking, there is a lot of connection, even though they bring so many different and new things that we are so fan of, that we wanted to celebrate Japan in our way.
0: And all of those special Le Bon Marché exhibitions, I've been to a few. The curation is amazing because it's a big number of brands that are involved. So that's something that takes time, right, Jennifer?
2: You're totally right. It's like a year of time to organize this with the team to go, of course, in Japan, visit and be inspired by the country and then recreate it in our way. And like you said, it's like, I think almost 100 of brands that we have created and put together and celebrating craftsmanship, design, working with major brands, but also like small, tiny artisan and brand that we bring in France that was only sold in Japan and first time sold in France, and bringing also experiences. And that was a huge, huge work from the whole team. But the magical thing is that you have no idea when you are in the space in which you just enjoy it and see just the reaction of the customer discovering all our products and what we have discovered and loved, all our crush. We are so pleased of it.
0: And it looks amazing. You know, you have all those kind of fish, I believe made of paper, hanging from the ceiling. I mean, that's incredible. That's the craftsmanship that you were talking about, right?
2: So those fish are carp, and it's actually koinobori. And it's linked to festival that happens in April in Japan for kids and celebrating and like for good luck that we wanted to recreate. And our artistic team recreated everything made to measure for us with the koinobori, but also all the combini and spaces. It's really, everything is made to measure for the exhibition. So it's really unique.
0: And in terms of the products, I mean, it's, as I said, as we spoke before, it's a vast selection. And I even checked that you have some good stationery because Japanese stationery is remarkable, right?
2: Yes, yes, absolutely. We actually, for the first time for this exhibition, we created combini, little supermarket. We imagine les rayons, like a rayonnage, like a supermarket where you find the food space, and then we have a kawaii space, we have a fashion space, and we have also a stationary space like XXL. We worked with a concept in Tokyo called Loft, and we have selected every single pen, every single notebook and stickers. It's like hundreds of stickers, hundreds of post-its and pens that we have created and bring to France. So we were super excited actually doing it, and also super excited now to see how the customer react, and also for the back to school for kids and for adults. It's a very good timing.
5: Thank you, Jennifer and Fernando. Super Japon is on at Le Bon Marché Rive Gauche in Paris until the 18th of October, so you've still got plenty of time to check it out if you're in the neighborhood. This is The Curator. And finally, on today's show, our On This Day historical series recalls when and how Easter Island became Chilean. With more on this, here is Monocle's Andrew Muller.
3: Nobody is entirely sure when the Rapa Nui people arrived on Easter Island. Current best guesses are that they rowed ashore from somewhere else in the Pacific, circa the 13th century. For the next few hundred years, the Rapa Nui were left pretty much alone, largely because nobody else had any idea they were there. They passed at least some of this time sculpting what they called moai, immense stone statues of humanish figures with no limbs and disproportionately colossal craniums.
4: Oh,
3: The Rapa Nui met their first Europeans in 1722, the crew of the small Dutch fleet captained by Jacob Roggeveen. In 1770, the Spanish mariner Felipe González de Abedo arrived in the 70-gun ship of the line San Lorenzo, accompanied by the frigate Santa Rosalia. He'd been sent by the Spanish Viceroy of Peru to acquire Easter Island for Spain in the name of King Charles III. A treaty or lease or something was signed by the Rapa Nui, but it was signed in their language, a system of glyphs called Rongo Rongo, which nobody has known how to read for perhaps 200 years. For all anybody knows, the squiggles might mean, yeah, righto, whatever, sod off, paella eaters, or nothing at all. Easter Island is one of the remotest populated places on Earth. For the 8,000 or so folk who live on Easter Island now, their nearest neighbours are the few dozen descendants of HMS Bounty mutineers who dwell on Pitcairn Island, a little over 2,000 kilometres away. A bit over 3,500 kilometres away is the mainland of Chile, the country of which Easter Island has officially been part since September 9th, 1888. Listeners familiar with the usual dynamic of interactions between indigenous people and European conquerors during the Age of Empire may already be assuming that the century and a bit between Spain planting its flag and Chile running up the Lone Star went suboptimally for the Easter Islanders. They would be correct to do so. Even subsequent European seafarers, France's Jean-François La Pérouse, Britain's James Cook, were unimpressed by the place, which had fallen into disrepair, plagued by rats, and substantially deforested. Even many of those mighty statues now appeared to have been pushed over by the Rapa Nui themselves. Whaling ships began using Easter Island as a stop-off, often press-ganging the Rapa Nui into service. Slave traders from Peru made off with still more. When Peru ended its slave trade and returned the Rapa Nui who had survived servitude, they brought diseases back with them, including smallpox and tuberculosis. The Rapa Nui who survived that were then pestered by missionaries. By the 1860s, Easter Island was down to a few hundred Rapa Nui who must have been wondering when this Catholicism they'd converted to was going to start paying any earthly dividends. Matters actually got worse. Easter Island was effectively single-handedly colonised by a French scoundrel named Jean-Baptiste Dutroux-Bonnier, whose rule ended in 1876 when, at least according to popular myth, the locals bumped him off. He was supplanted by Alexander Salmon Jr., the son of an English businessman who'd married into the royal family of Tahiti. By now, the Rapa Nui were down to a few dozen. Salmon also operated as an absolute monarch, but he was a relatively benign one, at least by the dismal standards to which the Rapa Nui had become wearily accustomed. He encouraged a revival of Rapa Nui culture and of the Rapa Nui population to the extent that Chile began to take a proper interest. A Chilean naval officer named Policarpo Toro, a repeat visitor to Easter Island, had been trying for some time to excite authorities in Santiago about its prospects, especially since Chile had roughed up Bolivia and Peru in the War of the Pacific, which had enlarged Chile considerably. So on this day, 138 years ago, Policarpo signed a treaty of annexation, the Agreement of Wills, as it is known, with incumbent Rapa Nui King Atumu Tekana. Alexander Salmon, whose company, Maison Brander, had done quite tidily out of the deal, oversaw the ceremony. It would be pleasant but inaccurate to report that subsequent decades were much fun for the Rapa Nui. They were at various points dispossessed, confined, marginalised and shoved around by entities including, but not limited to, Chilean ranchers, British sheep farmers, the Chilean Navy and the US Air Force. Easter Island is a popular tourist destination despite its vast distance from anywhere, attracting 150,000 or so visitors annually. But all the attention hasn't given the locals big heads.
5: Well, that's all we have time for on this week's edition of The Curator. The show was produced by Sam Impey and presented by me, Chris Chermak. Please do join us again next week to hear some of the very best of the programs here on Monocle Radio. Thanks for listening.
13: The best of the week from Monocle Radio there. That's the curator. We've got just enough time for a couple of songs, starting in Spain. Here's Aitana.

0: Venezuela's Eka bringing our very small selection of tunes to a close, but there'll be tons more coming your way a little later on. Up next, though, Georgina Godwin comes along for Meet the Writers.
1: 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Inspired by racing yachts, the J12 reconnects with its original inspiration and its original world.